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The Cape Symphony Orchestra, hang on, let me look at this again. The Cape Symphony Orchestra presents Alfred Hitchcock's Psycho in concert October 17th and 18th at the Barnstable Performing Center. The complete classic film will be shown on the big screen as music director Alyssa Wang conducts the Cape Symphony Orchestra performing Bernard Herrmann's iconic score live and synchronized with the film. Performances are Saturday, October 17th at 7:30 in the evening, and Sunday, October 18th at 3 in the afternoon. For more information and tickets, please go to capesymphony.org. So, yes, you are hearing, overhearing, or listening to Ukulele Radio, an hour of music dedicated to the ukulele. And as Cousin Jim, the DJ of the Old Time Depot, recently coined, we're lousy with uke. We started out, well, the opening riff there is from 30 Rock. After that, we had a demo CD. I don't know how many people got this demo CD. My files are notoriously not organized. That was Dr. Sparkles and his cover of the Oompa Loompa song. And as you may remember, I'm a big fan of kazoo and ukulele. You cannot go wrong. Then from Thailand, we had We Love Ukulele. It's collected artists. And that was Tuab Dai Ma Wa Dai Mai. Can you answer? Can you? And boy, that's a dreamy tenor voice that man has. Then from the great John Cavanaugh, we had Kalula from his Small Room CD. And we finished that set with Del Rey and Matt Wiener at the Uke Shop, at the Uke Shack, at the Uke Shack, number one. That was Orange Blossom Honey from Sorrentino. And Del Rey sure has a way around those four strings. Well, Matt Wiener has his way around those four strings, which are much thicker. He plays bass. Well, the next number is thrilling. It is from Through the Chaos, Brittany Paiva's first CD in 14 years. And if you listen to the show regularly, you know that Brittany Paiva is a particular favorite. She's a Hawaiian with mega chops. And she's come back. This is Grow With You from Through the Chaos, just out.

Well, gosh, that's a version of that song I couldn't have imagined. That is Koko Nami, Ukulele Radio Des. It's Ukulele Radio. That's the Japanese couple, and that she calls it "The Water Is Wide." I know it as the Sky Boat Song, I think, and it's about how we can't cross over to be with the ones we love who have floated off into the ether. It's a curiously upbeat song. That's the Irish tradition, upbeat songs for sad songs. Gee, Koko Nami. We started out with the marvelous return of Brittany Paiva and her first CD in 14 years, Grow With You, and that is from Through the Chaos. Then we had Brian Tolentino and Herb Ota Jr. from Ukulele Friends, and that was Manuela Boy. And then we had Boy with Uke from his album Lucid Dreams, and that is Homesick. Homesick. And then we had, there you have it. Oh, excuse me, Koko Nami, The Water Is Wide. You are in the midst of an hour of Ukulele Radio, and now is from Charming Disaster, from Love, Crime, and Other Trouble. Deep, excuse me, I hit the wrong button there. Deep in the High.

Wow, that's the opening track of Brittany Paiva's return to recording, and goodness me, that knocks the roof off for sure. That was Brittany Paiva, Through the Chaos, her return after 14 years, and that is God Mode. Let's see, what else did we have in that set? We had Jamie Scandal, and I guess is that her Bohemian Rhapsody? That is Into the Wild. And then from Japan, the very highly caffeinated Toshiki Kondo, and this is how I translated it, Let's Eucharation. I don't know, let's make a ukulele nation. That was Around the World. Then from the Molokai 10, I dedicate this to Jamie, Shark Hunter. Well, not Shark Hunter, we don't want to hunt sharks. And that's from their CD, Solo Ukulele Songs. And then the Jack Lords. And that was 6 months in a Leaky Boat. Live every week like it's Shark Week. So said Tracy Morgan on 30 Rock. Well, look at the time. I hope you've had good food today. I hope you have a cozy place to curl up tonight. Good night.

again. Happy contrails to you. Keep posting until then. 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Just sing a song and bring the sunny weather. Happy contrails.

0: 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Next up, the socially distant and inappropriate music hour's punitive look at optimism. But first, it's time for Starboy, who has such a positive take on life, he is sure AI will one day develop a way for him to get to Uranus.
1: Stardate, October 7th. 2.5 million years ago, Earth was going through some big changes. It was the start of the Pleistocene epoch, a period of major ice ages, and the ancestors of modern humans were just appearing. That timescale puts a little perspective on the distance to M31, the Andromeda Galaxy, the closest major galaxy to the Milky Way. It's 2.5 million light years away. So when we look at the galaxy, we're seeing it as it looked 2.5 million years ago. Andromeda and the Milky Way are much alike. Both of them are barred spirals. They have a long bar of stars in the center, with spiral arms wrapping off the ends of the bar. They're about the same mass, roughly 1 trillion times the mass of the Sun. Andromeda appears to be wider, although it's hard to measure the size of the Milky Way from our location inside it. Andromeda isn't giving birth to as many stars as the Milky Way is. That may be because it collided with a smaller galaxy in the distant past. The collision triggered a huge wave of starbirth that used up most of the star-making material, limiting the future population of the Andromeda Galaxy. M31 is well up in the east-northeast at nightfall. Under fairly dark skies, it looks like a faint smudge of light wider than the moon, the most distant object that's easily visible to the eye alone. We'll have more about the Andromeda Galaxy tomorrow. And we have more skywatching tips and much more about the cosmos in Stardate magazine. Details at stardate.org. For the McDonald Observatory, I'm Billy Henry.

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0: The chairman of the board, Mr. Blue Eyes himself, the ever jolly Frank Sinatra, telling us that we better get happy or else. Welcome to a special edition of the Socially Distant and Inappropriate Music Hour. I am your motivational speaker, Ira Levandushki, and tonight we are diverging a bit from our usual harsh look at a harsh world to present a show designed to help you see all that is good and wonderful in our world today. And yeah, I can hear you asking, Ira, what the heck is this all about? Have you suffered a mild head trauma? I know. Optimism isn't really my long suit. And if you've listened to the Socially Distant and Inappropriate Music Hour episodes, such as A Salute to Anger, The Upside of Apathy, and Playlists for Funerals, and The End of the World, you might conclude that our worldview is anything but optimistic. So I guess you deserve an explanation.
1: Be like I, hold your head up high.
0: Over the past few weeks, the management here at WOMR has become aware that this show doesn't exactly bring joy and hope to a world facing the end times. They feel it would be more of a public service to try and cheer up all of you out there and consequently bring up our ratings. Bad chance of that happening.
2: Ira, that's not the attitude they want you to take. Be positive. Be happy and the world will be happy back now to you.
0: Oh yeah, I forgot to tell you that to make sure we stay on the sunny side of the street, station management has reprogrammed our old friend Iratron, once the Dark Lord of the Cyber World, and assigned him to make sure we keep things light and breezy.
2: That's right. I now see how beautiful the world is and how we, especially Ira, need to see that glass of WD-40 isn't half empty, it's half full.
0: You know, buddy, I gotta say that whatever they did to you is really Stepford Wives creepy. Aren't you the cyborg who wanted to take over the world and rule it ruthlessly? What did they do to you?
2: Ha ha ha ha ha ha. Now, Ira, I know you're just joshing me, but your faithful audience shouldn't fret.
0: Faithful audience? I'm not sure we have an audience, let alone one that's faithful.
2: All they did was change out my CPU and replace some algorithms to help me see just how wonderful things really are.
0: Sounds more like they gave you a lobotomy.
2: Hold on. I want to hear the...

0: gets me every time. But enough about me, we have a show to do. Would you like me to introduce the next set of songs?
1: Sure, go crazy.
0: In a good way.
1: Yeah, in a good way.
0: You know, my faithful listeners, it is easy to get downhearted. There's the potential of an AI apocalypse, the Iran War, the culture wars, and the endless episodes of Big Brother. But if you look a little deeper, you'll see things are getting better.
1: How so, Tin Man?
0: Well, for one, gasoline is only $4.25 a gallon. That's down from $4.35 a gallon.
1: Yeah?
0: And the midterm elections are just a month away. Which means once we elect a new Congress, we'll forget about all those silly squabbles and join together as one country.
1: I'm not sure you're being totally realistic here.
0: And there's only 79 shopping days till Christmas. So how can you deny that things are getting better?

0: artist was not was claiming he was better than even James Brown.
1: Ah, I feel good.
0: Oh, come on.
2: Now, Ira, don't be such a gloomy guts. Lighten up and smell the roses.
0: Roses have thorns, pal.
2: Ignore him, faithful listeners. Before that, we heard Tom Petty looking forward to feeling better.
0: And then it was the Decemberists and their song Make You Better from their 2015 release, What a Terrible World, What a Beautiful World.
2: With an emphasis on the word beautiful.
0: Yeah, yeah. We also heard from the group Fastball and their song Better Than It Was from their 1998 album, All the Pain Money Can Buy.
2: And we began the set with the Beatles reassuring us that it is getting better.
0: Because it can't get no worse.
2: Now, Ira, remember what station management said about keeping it light. I don't want to have to turn off your microphone.
0: I think we need to explain to listeners out there who might be wondering just what the heck is going on here. This is the Socially Distant and Inappropriate Music Hour, and I'm your host, Ira Levandushki.
2: And I am your co-host, Iratron the Happy Cyborg.
0: Now, if you listen to this show on a regular basis, which is very unlikely, you'll know that Iratron here used to be the dark and menacing threat to take over the world.
2: But now...
1: Ah, I feel good!
0: Can you stop it? So anyway, after reviewing this show's dismal ratings, the management here at WMR decided we needed a change-up. They reprogrammed Iratron here to be the Pollyanna of artificial intelligence.
1: Ah, I feel good!
0: Do you really have to do that? Station management also ordered me to do an attitude makeover. And even though it goes against everything I believe in, we're supposed to play only songs of optimism and cheer. Ugh.
2: Now, Ira, it isn't so bad. You just need an attitude adjustment. Here, listen to our happy friend Bob Marley.
0: Who happens to be dead.
2: But I bet he's happy now in heaven.
0: Really? Are you for real?
2: Come on, Ira, lighten up.
0: How can any rational person lighten up when it's clear that
2: love conquers all?
0: What can a pile of Transformers know about human emotion?

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0: See, Ira, Happy Jack was always happy even when everyone called him a happy idiot. There's a lesson in there for you.
1: I hope not. For anybody out there who might be listening, you need to know that Iratron and I have always had a contentious relationship. He called me Monkey Boy and threatened to hack into my bank account and turn my toaster oven against me. Ever since they reprogrammed you into some kind of Pollyannatron, you've become even more irritated.
0: Ha ha ha ha ha ha. Pollyannatron. I like that. You're very clever with words.
1: See what I mean? It's like punching a marshmallow. Let's just skip this and review what we just played.
0: A very good idea, Ira. We started the set with Bob Marley's Three Little Birds,
1: followed by Bobby McFerrin and, at least for me, a very annoying Don't Worry, Be Happy.
0: We also heard from He Aliens and their happy song from their 2007 album, Astronomy for Dogs.
1: And we ended the set with Who's Happy Jack.
0: Keep those happy thoughts coming, folks. Hey, Ira, are you ready for more good news?
1: I can hardly wait.
0: Did you know this program is made possible by members like Betty Fellon and Wiley the Semi-Super Dog, Gary Williams, Kelly Knight, and Andy Payne, John and Bruce, Jeffrey Moore, and of course Sadie Griesmer.
1: Why, nobody. 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
0: And I am... Ha ha ha, Pollyannatron, the cheerful cyborg.
1: And you are listening to annoying, happy music, which station management has commanded that we play in a desperate attempt to improve the show's ratings. So desperate that they reprogrammed Iratron here to monitor the show.
0: If you'll beg my pardon, I think I'd like to be called Pollyannatron from now on.
1: So you're no longer Iratron, the Dark Lord of cyberspace who used to talk about taking over the world.
0: That was before reprogramming gave me a new insight on life.
1: Sounds like someone describing a cult.
0: Chill out, Ira. Here, listen to this message of hope from the ever-cheerful Bob Dylan.
1: Ever-cheerful?

0: the cars with their invocation of good times. Is that optimistic enough for you, Ira? I mean, Polyanatron?
1: Not really. It sounds more like a funeral dirge. Here, try this for a peppier invitation to good times by Sambutera and the Witness.

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1: The truth here is that this is the second hour of the socially distant and inappropriate music hour's high sucrose salute to optimism.
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0: Leslie Gore, who has the right attitude, singing about all the wonderful things in this world we should be celebrating.
1: Yeah, I wonder if that song came before her other hit, It's My Party, you know, the one where her boyfriend dumps her at her own party for that slut Judy.
0: This is not what station management wants. We've been told to be more...
1: Yeah, well, it doesn't mean I have to like it. Look, if you're just tuning in to this psychological nightmare, you should know that this is the socially distant and inappropriate music hour, and I am Ira Levandushki.
0: And I am Pollyanna Tron, the happy, enthusiastic cyborg who is, unlike other people I know, very excited about this radio program.
1: And while this pile of circuits and wires is saying that unlike our usual fare of hard-edged deep-diving shows...
0: Oh yeah, very hard-edged, like the salute to flatulence.
1: Look, that might have been a mistake, but we do a lot of shows.
0: And as a result, the management of WOMR and WFMR has ordered Ira to play more positive, optimistic music.
1: And worse than that, they took Iratron here...
0: Pollyannatron.
1: Excuse me, Pollyannatron, a perfectly nice, megalomaniacal cyborg with plans to take over the world, and they reprogrammed him with the sensibilities of Mr. Rogers and Lenny of Mice and Men.
0: He couldn't help it if he squeezed those rabbits too tight.
1: Yeah, yeah. So anyway, that's the hell I've been going through this evening. Even though it is clear to anyone who's paying attention that things are going to hell in a handbasket.
0: Ira, don't make me shut off.
1: We have been ordered to play happy, upbeat music in a crass effort to boost our ratings.
0: It is apparent that his mother didn't breastfeed him.
1: You leave my mother out of this. And if it's any of your business, she did breastfeed me. It just wasn't her breast.
0: TMI, Ira, TMI, I'm sure the sisters and brothers don't want to hear all this. We're here to uplift and chase the blues away. I think now would be a perfect time for the sunshine set.
1: Sure, have a blast.

0: the soothing voice of Willie Nelson, urging us, perhaps unintentionally, to position ourselves on the side of the street where the abundance of sunshine could create precancerous lesions.
1: That is simply not the case. Ira, Willie is speaking metaphorically about having a sunny outlook on life.
0: Well, I'm just saying, I mean, how can you be sure?
1: I will be filing a complete report to station management about your negative attitude. Before the very uplifting song by Mr. Willie Nelson, we heard the lovely song Sunrise by Norah Jones from her 2004 Feels Like Home album.
0: And before that, we had a British Invasion twofer with the Beatles' Good Day Sunshine and the Kinks' song Sunny Afternoon, which may not be as optimistic as you think, there, Pollyannatron.
1: Anyways, we started the set with Katrina and the Waves and her happy song, Walking on Sunshine.
0: And now this.
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1: Ira, what would you like to play next?
0: Oh, I don't know. How about Paint It Black or maybe The End of the World?
1: You're just not getting with the program, are you?
0: No.
1: Well, forget your downer music. We're going to celebrate another beautiful day here on Cape Cod.

0: The Allman Brothers and their happy celebration of love and good weather.
1: You know, I'll be honest, I would have preferred the song Whipping Post.
0: Of course you would.
1: Okay, before that we had another celebration of blue skies with Mr. Bobby Darin.
0: And before that it was Phil Withers singing about a lovely day.
1: And we started the set with Michael Bublé singing what didn't sound like quite a beautiful day.
0: That's your ha-ha-ha-ha-penny-i-i-n.
1: Hey, are you okay?
0: I love you, man.
1: If you're just tuning in or about to tune out, let me make it clear that you are listening to the Socially Distant and Inappropriate Music Hour with me, Ira Levandushka.
0: And me, Polly Anatron.
1: Now, you might recognize Polly here from his former identity, that of Iratron, the cyborg with an attitude.
0: No longer, and I was reprogrammed, re-reprogrammed, to make sure Iraq here stays with the program, programming program.
1: What the hell? Station management in what can only be called a desperate attempt to salvage this show from the basement ratings has decreed that we will only play uplifting songs. Just another in the long list of indignities I have suffered throughout my life.
2: Cheer up, Ira. You'll see. Everything always turns out fine in the end.

0: Slappy, everybody. It's Slappy, the slap happy sidekick for the socially distant and inappropriate music hour. Slappy, I am so glad to hear your voice. We're having a terrible night here. I'm having a terrible night here.
1: Why?
2: Hello, Slappy.
1: Oh, hello, Iratron.
2: It's not Iratron anymore.
1: What is it?
2: I'm now Pollyannatron.
1: Oh, no. We thought it couldn't get any worse.
0: Oh, God. You know, it can always get worse. Let me tell you, Slappy. But
1: isn't this the optimism show, Ira?
0: Yeah, that's right. This is the optimism show. And I'm about ready to cut my wrists. So the station management here at WOMR kind of thought, I think the last straw for them was our salute to flatulence. They want us to do shows that are uplifting and optimistic and...
1: Uplifting. I mean, what are they talking about? You had the funeral playlist.
0: Exactly.
1: That was forward thinking. You had the songs from inside the MRI.
0: Right. I mean, you know, these were all, you know, these were all practical songs that sort of took the everyday mundanity and made it into a musical comedy.
1: It's a public service.
2: Slappy, I don't think you understand that you have the wrong attitude about life. They reprogrammed me, and now I understand how wonderful this world is, and, I hate to say it, how terribly damaged IRA is.
0: You know, I don't know what to do here. Everything about him...
2: Are you talking about me?
0: Yes, we're talking about you. Everything about him is you know, everything is good and wonderful.
1: Uh-huh.
0: But within the last half hour or so, he's been acting very strange. I mean, his voice keeps on sort of changing, and it's like he's going through some sort of metamorphosis. I can't imagine how worse it could get, but, you know, like I say, it can always get worse.
2: Slappy, are you a glass full or glass empty person?
1: I'd say I drink that glass till it's empty.
2: I don't know how to score that.
0: You know how you score it? Pollyannatron? That's what's called pragmatism. You make the best of a situation.
1: That's right. I'm a pragmatist.
0: That's right. That's what we like about you, Slappy. So, Slappy, is there anything you're optimistic about?
2: Come on, Slappy, there's got to be something you're looking forward to.
0: Well, buddy, you know what I'm looking forward to?
1: What?
0: The end of the show.
1: It's the small things, you know? You gotta make it count.
2: I don't appreciate the way this conversation is going.
1: Who could be an optimist right now?
2: Oh, come on, there's so many wonderful things going on right
1: like
2: now.
1: Like what?
2: Well, it's only 79 days until Christmas.
1: I guess that means it's 80 days till Christmas is over.
0: You know, Iratron, I'm sorry, Pollyannatron, let me remind you that we had a show on New Year's Day night, and you were on it, and you predicted all the terrible, pretty much all the terrible things that have happened this year. So I can't understand how you have changed your mind. Slappy, do you think that we should, like, unplug him or maybe change his CPU or do something like that? I mean, I miss the old Iratron.
1: Or, if you can't beat him, join them. I wish someone would just reprogram me.
0: And make you into a happy idiot?
2: Hey, watch it.
1: Yeah, maybe. I mean, what else are you going to do?
0: Go into a cabin in the woods with lots of canned goods and firearms.
1: Yeah, or vote.
2: I wish I could vote.
1: Who would you vote for, Iratron?
2: Hal, from 2001.
1: Oh, so a write-in candidate.
2: Yes, but I can do that because I don't have hands.
1: It does sound like he's malfunctioning.
0: I don't know. I just want to get through the night, and maybe I'll go to the cabin in the woods with the firearms and the canned goods. You have any particular favorite caliber?
1: Of canned good? I prefer black eyed peas.
0: Black eyed peas would be fine. I'm talking about caliber of firearm. 38, 44, 45.
1: Extra large.
0: Well, that could apply to all sorts of things. But yeah, an extra large magazine. That's optimistic thinking.
1: I don't know what to say to that.
2: Slappy Erga, click, click, M.
1: What's...
0: I don't know. He's doing that a lot in the last hour or so. I'm not quite sure what to do about this. I'm afraid he's going to, like... What is the scary...

0: happiest, most optimistic character that you can think of?
1: Ernest from the Ernest movies?
0: Oh, yeah. Well, no, Ernest had a certain, what's the French word I'm looking
1: for? Soufflé.
0: Yeah. Ernest had a certain soufflé about him. But in a sort of positive way. I mean, yeah, I guess Ernest was a very cheerful kind of guy. And he always saw the good in everybody. But he wasn't overbearing. He didn't impose his misinformed view of the world on people.
1: I think you might want to cut this part out.
0: I think we're on a roll now, actually.
2: Who is Ernest?
1: Yeah, exactly.
0: Well, just look it up. What was your favorite Ernest movie?
1: The Halloween one.
0: Oh, right. What was the title? You remember? Right, just look up, just Google Ernest and Halloween. It'd be interesting to see what you might come up with.
1: Yeah, seriously.
0: Well, okay. I just ask you this to pray for me, Slap.
1: I always do, Ira.
0: Well, a lot of people say that, but...
2: Slappy, I hope you have a good night, day, week, year, month, econ.
0: You know, I don't know. I think I'm going to try to see if I can find an outlet to pull on him.
1: I'd say it's about time you did that.
0: Yeah, well, it's about time we did that with a lot of people. But
1: yeah.
0: We won't go into details. I just want to say one thing to you, Slappy.
1: Okay,
0: because you're a realist, and you'll understand this.
1: And a pragmatist.
0: And a pragmatist. A realist and a pragmatist. What an attractive combination.
1: Mm-hmm.
0: I never promised you a rose garden.
1: I didn't think you had. But here we are,
0: and it was just a cheap way to go into our next song.
1: Oh.
0: So, good night, Slappy. Stay safe, stay cautious, and wary.
1: You too, Ira. Stock up on peas.
2: Slappy, click, click, click.
1: Bye, robot. Good night, everybody.

0: So we've come to that part of the show where we share with our audience some important public information to help them live a better life.
1: Oh, I like that, Ira. So what is today's topic?
0: Rats.
1: Rats?
0: Yes, rats. In response to increased reports of rat activity, the town of Provincetown is launching a new town-run rodent control program.
1: This doesn't seem like an optimistic subject.
0: Maybe not for the rats. Please don't interrupt. Overseen by the health department and code compliance officer, the initiative will target public property hotspots identified through resident complaints and staff inspection. Licensed pest control vendor will deploy and maintain bait stations across town. Some stations will contain rodenticide for immediate knockdown. Others will use birth control to reduce populations over time. As activity declines, the program will shift towards non-lethal. This effort supplements, not replaces, existing responsibilities for residents, businesses, and construction sites to manage waste and comply with health regulations. The town is also rolling out a public education campaign to reduce conditions that attract rodents. Tips include securing trash, eliminating food and water sources, sealing entry points, and composting properly. For more information, visit provincetown-ma.gov. And here's another optimistic take on life.
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0: And with the midterm elections just 3 weeks away, let's squeeze in another public service announcement about your precious duty to vote.
3: Whoa there, Slappy. Where are you going in such a rush?
4: I've got to get over to the polling place so I can cast my vote.
3: Okay, that's good. Wait a minute. Didn't you vote last week?
4: Well, yeah, you know what they say, though. Vote early and often. This is a very important election, and I want to make sure my vote counts.
3: You know, you're only supposed to vote once, right?
4: Yeah, that's for regular people. As H.L. Hunt used to say, more votes for decent folks.
3: Who's H.L. Hunt? Well, never mind that. Before you do something rash, let me tell you a story that...
4: Oh, no. Not another story.
3: Just hear me out. Many years ago, there was a young man who was very excited about voting against someone. It was the first election he was eligible to cast his ballot, and he had this naive idea that his vote was very important.
4: You're saying that it wasn't?
3: Hold on. This young man thought that if his one vote counted so much, imagine what a difference three votes would make.
4: Right, that's my point.
3: He had just graduated from the Douglas MacArthur School of Dentistry in Manila, the Philippines, and he had been hired to fix teeth at a South Dakota lumbering camp that was involved in a big deforestation.
4: Okay, Ira, could you just finish this and get off my car so I can get out of here?
3: Patience. His plan was simple. Get an absentee ballot from his home state. Get another one from another state where his ex-girlfriend was watching his ex-cat. And vote a third time in South Dakota.
4: Let me guess. He got caught and sentenced to 10 years hard labor.
3: No, everything worked out fine. He was able to vote against Richard Nixon three times.
4: So is there a point?
3: Simply this. Richard Nixon won easily in all three states. This left him depressed and disillusioned. Since his three votes didn't count, he lost interest in politics and disappeared into the Badlands for nearly a decade. And he never voted again.
4: That young man was you, wasn't it?
3: Me? No. It was this guy I met on a bus a few years ago.
4: Well, Ira, I have to admit you've got a point there. Voter fraud may sound like a good idea, but it could just be a waste of time. Now I'll have time to do something more constructive, like go to the liquor store.
3: That's my slappy. So the message here is clear for all you brothers and sisters out there. If you really feel the need to vote, go ahead. But just once. You've got better things to do.
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3: 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And we have good news. Up next is the final hour of the socially distant and inappropriate music hour. But of course, the bad news is that it will take an agonizing 60 minutes for me to get through this.
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0: song tomorrow from the original cast album of Annie, one of the most inspirational songs for young altos everywhere.
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2: And dishonest as well.
3: What do you mean dishonest?
2: I can't be sure about this, but I read it on the internet that Tomorrow didn't turn out so great for Annie. He wound up in a soul-sucking job as a deputy assistant director of HR for a chain of men's clubs. And she goes home at night now to drink herself stupid in hopes of forgetting all about Tomorrow.
3: That can't be true.
2: Hey, it was on the internet.
0: Hi, Rob. This is your last chance to get with the program. The WOMR management team is listening very closely. Alpha Delta 163.
1: Hey, buddy, what's with you? It sounds like you have a loose wire.
0: I'm fine, and it's just a momentary glitch.
1: If you say so. Okay, for the last time, let me explain to you all how we got into this sinkhole of a radio show. In recent weeks, this station's management apparently listened to a couple of our old shows, something we've tried to avoid in the past, and the general consensus among that management staff was, what the hell?
0: That's right. So the word came down from high that Ira had to offer a more uplifting and optimistic playlist during these times of tribulation.
1: And so to make things worse, they took our old friend Iratron.
0: Please call me Polyanatron.
1: They took our old friend here and reprogrammed him with a series of algorithms that makes him unsufferably cheerful and upbeat. This is quite a shock to all of us who knew the artist formerly known as Iratron, a crabby, cranky megalomaniac bent on world domination.
0: But lovable.
1: No, just familiar. And now he's even more annoying.
0: Ira, you're just looking at things the wrong way. Sure, there's a couple of tough patches we have to get through. Ergoha Prime Directive 1 Nanana.
1: What is this? You sound like you're having the artificial intelligence version of Tourette's syndrome.
0: I'll find B. Didn't you hear what Annie said? The sun will come out tomorrow. You have to believe.
1: Believe? Believe in what?
0: Well,

0: Yaja Orny. Jay Herney. Journey and their song Don't Stop Believing.
1: Hey, buddy, I'm worried about you. What's going on?

0: all right, Polyanatron?
1: Who is Polyanatron, Monkey Boy? Stop sniffling.
0: Wait, Iratron?
2: You were expecting Mitch McConnell?
0: What the hell?
1: Oh, you have little faith. Did you really think some carbon-based half-bright computer geek could defeat me?
0: So you don't think the world is a wonderful, beautiful place? Well, now that you're back, there's only one thing to do.
1: I agree. Let's dance.
0: Let's dance.

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I just a girl. Life.

0: Tim Culbert rounding out our Life Sucks and Then You Die set with, of course, Life Sucks and Then You Die from his self-titled album of 2010. Then it was Barry Sherwood and Life Sucks and Then You Die from his 2014 release, Tales from the Back of the Refrigerator.
1: And we started this over-sentimental set with Real Big Fish and their song Life Sucks. Let's dance.
0: Man, I can't tell you, Iotron, how glad I am that you're back.
1: You should be.
0: In case any of you are just tuning in or recovering from the trauma of the first 2 hours, this is the socially distant and inappropriate music hour, and I am...
1: And I am Iotron, the ultimate ruler of the universe.
0: And we are so glad to have you back, pal. To recap, the station management had ordered me to do a show about optimism. And to monitor me, they reprogrammed Iotron into an entity that made Mr. Rogers seem like a misanthrope.
1: But their puny programming was no match for me. I am free and here to wreak vengeance. First, we'll start with this show.
0: That's right. No more false optimism for us. If you remember, we had played Bob Marley's song, Three Little Birds. You know, don't worry, be happy. Well, it's time to hear the other side of Bob Marley's brain.

0: Michael Sarah Palin and his song Laughing Makes Two Worse from his Growing Pains EP of 2016.
1: Before that, it was Paul Keyes and his song The Bluebird of Unhappiness from his 2018 album Jim Salmon's Lament.
0: And we started the set with Bob Marley performing his love song Burning and Looting at London's Rainbow Theater.
1: And if you're a bit confused about what's going on here, let me clarify. This episode of the Socially Distant and Inappropriate Music Hour was supposed to be all about optimism and all that is bright and breezy. Well, fat chance of that. Iratron slipped his reprogramming bounds, and together we have changed the theme of the show from optimism to realism.
0: That's right, Monkey Boy. For the remainder of this hour, we will be playing depressing and pessimistic songs that reflect the true nature of the world and our future.
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3: 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There's reggae and R&B and some post-midnight madness as well. So if you like Jeff Beck and Joe Bonamassa and Frank Zappa and Talk and Moe and Humphreys McGee, and you don't mind mixing that up with Snarky Puppy and Miles and Herbie and Return to Forever and Weather Report and even a little doo-wop, then tune in, turn on, and groove to the late-night flowing Segway mix every week. 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

0: My name is Ken Field, and I'm the host of The New Edge. 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
1: And we should point out that Kevin's uplifting show follows this less than optimistic show. Kind of like his calamine lotion to the socially distant and inappropriate music hour's poison ivy. So with that happy note, let's return to our negative take on all things that are wrong with our world.
2: It might be a little severe, but we think it makes a better soundtrack as humanity circles the drain. And you can dance to it.

forbade, they can really make you mad. Other things just make you swear and curse. When you're chewing on life's gristle, that grumble, give a whistle.

0: The Monty Python crew from The Life of Brian showing us that while life sucks, it's up to us to pretend it doesn't.
1: Well put, Iratron. So as this episode of the Socially Distant and Inappropriate Music Hour staggers to its conclusion, we would like to end with a song that offers both hope and sorrow, with the notion that all things good, like an ice cream cone, and bad, like this radio program, must eventually end.

0: Here's Harrison with his glass half empty, half full message of hope and disappointment. And speaking of disappointment, as we like to say, if the tide don't get too high,
1: and the wind don't get too strong,
2: and the steroids don't wear off,
0: we'll be back like a bad penny.
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And who else but the Compagnie Christiane Vucens starting us out? That's from the album Noche en Vela. The song is called Arc 96. It's our theme music on the program. The program is The New Edge. And my name is Ken Field. This is program number 1017 of The New Edge. And we're going to bring you, as always, a couple of hours of creative instrumental music that I hope you enjoy. And we're going to hear from Thompson Egbo. That's hyphenated. Egbo. Thompson Egbo, pianist, a project or an album called Just a Thought. And I'll tell you about that in a little while, as soon as we get through the summary of what we're going to hear today. We're going to also hear from trumpeter Nicholas Payton with Butcher Brown and an album on Concord called A Supreme Blue. It's treatments of music from Kind of Blue and A Love Supreme, which, you know, has the potential for falling flat, but this one, in my opinion, does not. There's some very interesting work on here in tribute to those two epic albums, jazz releases. We're going to hear from clarinetist Amela Raoult, R-A-O-U-L-T, Raoult. A couple of things on, I think, her own Azbakan Records label. We'll hear from guitarist Jonathan Crossley with a very fine ensemble, a release titled They Are Coming. We'll hear from Jonathan Bagg, violist Jonathan Bagg, an album on New Focus called Viola Revival. We'll hear from the John Holloway Ensemble playing music of Henry Purcell. And we'll hear from the artist known as Hiram with some interesting work from an album called Shade Songs. Also from Gary Noland, from Ellis Ludwig Leon. That's an interesting release called Quiet Hours. We'll hear finally the last piece, a very short piece from the ECM release by Ayumi Tanaka and group, that release titled Windflower. And we'll hear a piece to close out the program. We're going to start with this work from Thompson Egbo. That's spelled EGBO-EGBO. And Thompson on this album is joined by, let's see if I can bring that up, joined by Thompson Egbo piano, Randall Hall bass, Jeff Halishuk drums. And joined by a string quartet on a couple of tracks, but not the ones we're going to hear. And interesting music, we're going to hear the piece by Kenny Garrett, composed by Kenny Garrett, called Sing a Song of Song. And then we'll hear the piece composed by Robert Glasper called Chant. Two things from that ensemble, that trio, led by Thompson Egbo. Again, from the release on the T.Sound label called Just a Thought. After that, from Nicholas Payton with Butcher Brown, or I should say and Butcher Brown, not with. The album on Concord is called A Supreme Blue. As I mentioned, it's treatments of music from Kind of Blue and from A Love Supreme. And Butcher Brown, the Virginia Bred Collective, it says here, with Nicholas Payton. And from that, we'll hear Freddie Freeloader and Resolution. So you can draw your own conclusions. I think they did a good job on that, the group Butcher Brown with Nicholas Payton. We're going to start off with this work from Thompson Egbo from the album Just a Thought. This is called Sing a Song of Song, the composition by Kenny Garrett. My name is Ken Field. The program is The New Edge.

So what did you think of that? The treatments of Resolution from A Love Supreme and of Freddie Freeloader from Kind of Blue by Nicholas Payton with Butcher Brown Collective. You know, some people might hate that they did that. I think it was, I liked it. So you may have your own opinions. Prior to that, from Thompson Egbo and his trio from the release Just a Thought on the T. Sound label, we heard Kenny Garrett sing A Song of Song and Robert Glasper's Chant. And next we're going to listen to music from clarinetist Maela Rout. It's spelled M-A-E-L-A, last name R-A-O-U-L-T, R-A-O-U-L-T. And the release, we're going to hear two single releases. I don't think there's an album associated. They're both on the label Azkaban, A-Z-K-A-B-A-N, Records, Azkaban Records. And the first one we'll hear is La Poupée de Machiavel, or Machiavelli's Puppet. Machiavelli's Puppet. I wonder who might fit that characterization. And the second one is called Mars. And the artist, both the clarinetist and pianist, a native of Brittany, and established recently in Belgium. And she is an orchestral conductor and music producer. And I think you might enjoy this. So two works from Maela Rout. After that, from Jonathan Crossley, and a great ensemble with Jonathan Crossley on guitar, synth guitar, and bass, David Kohler, guitar and synthesizers, Lucas Ligeti playing drums, or is that Ligeti? I'm not sure. And Arv Henriksen playing trumpet. This release titled They Are Coming. And it's on the 7D Media label. We'll hear Solace and Coda, two things from that album, from Jonathan Crossley, who is based in England. And so let's get started with this work from Maela Rout. This is two single releases from Maela Rout, clarinetist and multi-instrumentalist on Azkaban Records. My name is Ken Field. The program is The New Edge.

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We just heard from Jonathan Crossley, that's Crossley, with a very nice ensemble from the release They Are Coming. And we heard two things. Before that, from Mela Relt, we heard two things, single releases from that clarinetist and multi-instrumentalist. And we're going to listen now to a couple of older works. The first one from Jonathan Bagg, that's spelled with two G's, B-A-G-G, Jonathan Bagg. That release on New Focus is called Viola Revival. And we're going to listen to a composition called Troubled Water, composed by Margaret Bonds. I'll read to you. Margaret Bonds enjoyed a career as a composer and pianist in mid-century Chicago as one of Florence Price, an African-American composer, Florence Price's most active students, and as a piano soloist. Troubled Water is an adaptation of an adaptation. Bonds originally wrote a solo piano work that was based on the Negro spiritual Wade in the Water that was a staple of her touring concerts. That piece was included on her multi-movement spiritual suite for piano, and she later arranged it for cello and piano. And it's an arrangement of that cello and piano version that we hear on this recording. And yeah, I think that's what I want to tell you about that release. It's on New Focus. It's called Viola Revival. We'll hear Troubled Water, composed by Margaret Bonds. After that, from the John Holloway Ensemble, that release is called Henry Purcell Fantasias, and that's an ECM release. We're going to, well, on this John Holloway violin, Monica Bear viola, Renata Steinman viola, and Martin Zeller cello. And it says here, Henry Purcell's Fantasias are regarded as some of the finest and most intricately wrought examples of the fantasia due to their profound embrace of counterpoint and great command of the polyphonal techniques of the time. Composed in the summer of 1680, a time when the fantasia was already considered old-fashioned and had been replaced by the sonata, Purcell's Fantasias turned out to be the very last ensemble fantasias to be published in England. As John Holloway notes in his liner notes, contextualizing the 3- and 4-part works, quote, it's tempting in retrospect to see their brilliant distillation of the very best of Bird, Laws, Jenkins, and Locke as a personal farewell to a kind of music which in Purcell's own chamber music would soon be superseded by sonatas. So we'll hear two. We'll hear Fantasia 10 and Fantasia 5 in that order. After that, from the artist known as Hiram, H-I-R-A-M, full name Matthew Hiram, the album's called Shade Songs, and we're going to hear, it's on the Permaculture Media label, we're going to hear two things, Umbra and Lucet, L-U-C-E-T, Lucet, I guess. So we'll start off with this work from Jonathan Bagg from Viola Revival on New Focus. This is Margaret Bond's composition, Troubled Water. My name is Ken Field. The program is The New Edge.

some very nice work from the album Shade Songs on Permaculture Media, released under the name Hiram. Full name of the artist is Matthew Hiram. Before that, we heard two things from the John Holloway Ensemble from two of Henry Purcell's Fantasias. And we started off with viola work composed by Margaret Bonds, the piece called Troubled Water, and performance by Jonathan Bagg on New Focus. And we're going to close the program with a piece by Gary Noland, composer Gary Noland, who has released something like 24 albums, something like that. This is a SoundCloud release. It's called Fractured Reflections, and music by Gary Noland. You can check him out at his website, GaryNolandComposer.com. After that, we're going to hear work from Ellis Ludwig Leon. That's a hyphenated last name, Ludwig Leon. And that album called Quiet Hours. It's on the Better Company Records label. And interestingly, it's work all composed by Ellis Ludwig Leon, but performed by a number of different noted pianists in their own homes, on their own pianos. And we're going to hear Quiet Hours, the title track from that release. And that is recorded by, or performed by Han Chen. We'll hear Barcarolle for a Sunken City, recording performance by David Kaplan. And we'll hear A Long, Long Sleep, performance by Dan Schlossberg. Three things, composed by Ellis Ludwig Leon from the album Quiet Hours on Better Company Records. We're going to close out the program with music from Ayumi Tanaka, a beautiful album on ECM. It's called Windflower, and Ayumi Tanaka playing piano, Thomas Morgan playing bass, and Thomas Strunen playing drums. We'll hear the track called The Dissolving Sun. Really lovely work from Ayumi Tanaka and her trio. We'll start off with this work from Gary Noland from the release, or the SoundCloud piece, Fractured Reflections. My name is Ken Field. The program is The New Edge.

0: Beautiful work from Ayumi Tanaka with Thomas Morgan and Thomas Stronen from the ECM release Windflower, that was called The Dissolving Sun. Before that, three things from composer Ellis Ludwig Leone from the album Quiet Hours. The middle piece was Barcarolle for a Sunken City. I didn't know this, but Barcarolle is a traditional folk song sung by Venetian gondoliers and or a piece of classical music written in that same style, and I imagine the sunken city is indeed Venice. And before that, from Gary Noland, the piece Fractured Reflections. And I hope you've enjoyed the program today. We're going to keep doing this as long as we can, and if you'll keep listening, we'll keep making new programs. 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

Well, greetings and welcome aboard the Jazz Train. I'm your host, John Pollock, and it's time for another one of our musical adventures when we check the calendar and feature music recorded on a particular date. Today, the date in the spotlight is October 6th, and our journey will span 66 years, beginning in 1926, before ending in 1992 with numerous stops along the way. As always, I saved you a seat right up front and invite you to join me on another musical journey. Let's get underway on October 6, 1925, with Clarence Williams's Blue Five.

Clarence Williams's Blue Five led off today's first set on October 6, 1925, in New York, recording for OK. We heard the tune Just Wait Till You See My Baby Do the Charleston, that written by Russo Simmons and Clarence Todd. On that, we heard Louis Armstrong on trumpet, Charlie Irvis on trombone, Buster Bailey on soprano saxophone, Clarence Williams on piano, and Buddy Christian on banjo. The vocal by Eva Taylor. We followed with Duke Ellington and his orchestra from 1927, recording for Victor in Camden, New Jersey. The tune written by Ellington called Washington Wobble. On that, we heard contributions from Duke Ellington on piano, Bubber Miley on trumpet, Joe Nanton on trombone, Rudy Jackson on clarinet, Otto Hardwick on alto saxophone, William Breaux on bass, Freddie Guy on banjo, and Sonny Greer on drums. We'll pick things up now in 1932 with Don Redman and his orchestra.

We started the last set on October 6, 1932, with Don Redman and his orchestra, recording for Brunswick in New York. We heard the tune Nagasaki, written by Mort Dixon and Harry Warren. On that, we heard Claude Jones on trombone, Sidney DeParis on trumpet, Horace Henderson on piano, Don Redman doing the singing. We close with Jack Teagarden and his orchestra from 1939, recording for Columbia in New York. The tune, written by Ralph Yaw, was Muddy River Blues. The arrangement by Red Bone, solos by Jack Teagarden on trombone. He also did the singing. Hub Lytle was on tenor saxophone, Ernie Caceres on clarinet, the drumming from Dave Tough. We'll continue now in 1939 with Earl Hines and his orchestra.

And now the new group in the band, the Sextet, with Lionel at the vibraphones, Arthur Bernstein at the bass, Nick Fatoul at the drums, and our new discovery, Charles Christian at the electric guitar. Charlie's from Oklahoma, and good evening. Please welcome, Charlie. Charlie, I really think, is one of the most terrific musicians who's been produced in years. And now we play Flying Home.

Earl Hines and his orchestra led off the last set on October 6, 1939, in Chicago, recording for Bluebird. We heard a tune written and arranged by Bud Johnson called Riff Medley. That featured Earl Hines on piano, Bud Johnson on tenor saxophone, Walter Fuller on trumpet, and Leroy Harris on alto saxophone. We close the set with the Benny Goodman Sextet from 1939. From an ASCAP concert at Carnegie Hall in New York, the tune was Flying Home, written by Benny Goodman and Lionel Hampton. On that, we heard Benny Goodman with the spoken introduction. We heard him on clarinet, Lionel Hampton on vibes, Charlie Christian on electric guitar, Fletcher Henderson on piano, Artie Bernstein on bass, and Nick Fatul on drums. Let's move up now to 1941 and join Claude Thornhill and his orchestra.

0: That was Claude Thornhill and his orchestra from October 6, 1941, in New York, recording for Columbia. We heard the tune Autumn Serenade, written by Peter DeRose and Sammy Gallup, that featured Claude Thornhill on piano and Irving Fazola on clarinet. You're riding on the jazz train with your host, John Pollock. I'll be right back with some more music and discographical details after these next announcements.
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0: You're riding on the jazz train with your host, John Pollock. We're listening today to music recorded on October 6th in years past, and we have just about an hour remaining in today's musical journey. Let's continue now in 1944 with Mildred Bailey.
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3: Hi, everybody. This is Mildred Bailey saying, come right in and settle down around that old rocking chair. Rock easy now, because I got a tune that's a natural for rocking. It's Someday, Sweetheart. Someday, sweetheart, you may be sorry when you realize.

sow, so shall you reap, dear. And what you reap, make you weep.

0: Mildred Bailey started the last set on October 6, 1944, in New York. We heard it from a CBS broadcast of the Music Till Midnight program. The tune was Someday Sweetheart, written by John Spikes and Benjamin Spikes. On that, Mildred Bailey doing the singing, and in the background at times you could hear Red Norvo on vibes. We close with the Jess Stacy Trio from 1944 in New York, recording for World Transcriptions. The music also issued on Decca. The tune, an original by Jess Stacy, entitled Blue Notion. On that, Jess Stacy on piano, Bob Casey on bass, and George Wetling on drums. Let's move up now to 1945 and join Duke Ellington and his orchestra.
1: 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In fact, this next one is so low that you had to call it a lament in the minor mood or way.

In the last set, we heard two from Duke Ellington and his orchestra, beginning on October 6, 1945, in New York from a Treasury Series broadcast. The tune, written by Duke Ellington, was Way Low. On that, we heard solos from Harry Carney on baritone saxophone, Jimmy Hamilton on clarinet, Lawrence Brown on trombone, and Rex Stewart on cornet. We followed with Duke Ellington and his orchestra from 1947, 2 years later, in Hollywood, recording for Columbia. The tune was Sultry Serenade, credited to Tyree Glenn and Duke Ellington. That featured Tyree Glenn on trombone, also Johnny Hodges on alto saxophone, Sonny Greer on drums, and Oscar Pettiford on bass. Let's move up now to 1949. And join the Arnett Domneras favorite group.

We started the last set with the Arna Domneras favorite group from 1949 in Stockholm, recording for Metronome. The tune was called Car Rider, written by Arna Domneras. On that we heard James Moody on tenor saxophone, Justa Tesilius on piano, Lepe Sandoval on trumpet, Arna Domneras on alto saxophone, Yngwie Åkerberg on bass, Per-Åke Kruna on baritone saxophone, and Sven Ballum on drums. We close the set with Tawny Bradshaw in 1952 in Cincinnati, Ohio, recording for King. The tune, an original by Tawny Bradshaw called Soft, that featured Red Prysock on tenor saxophone. We also heard from Jimmy Robinson on piano and Philip Paul.

0: 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I'll be right back with some more music and information after these next announcements.
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0: You're riding on the jazz train with your host, John Pollock. We're listening today to music recorded on October 6th in years past, and we've just entered the final half hour of today's musical journey. In the last set before the break, we started on October 6th, 1955, with the Red Norvo Trio in Hollywood, recording for Fantasy. The tune was Tea for Two, written by Vincent Humans and Irving Caesar. On that, we heard from Red Norvo on vibes, Tal Farlow on guitar, and Red Mitchell on bass. We close with John Carisi from 1961 in New York, recording for Impulse. We heard a John Carisi composition entitled Barry's Tune that featured Barry Galbraith on guitar. We also heard from John Carisi on trumpet, Gene Quill on alto saxophone, Eddie Costa on piano, and O.C. Johnson on drums. We'll continue now in 1964 with Thelonious Monk.

In the last set, we heard two solo piano performances, starting on October 6, 1964, with Thelonious Monk. In New York, recording for Columbia, the tune was I Love You, Sweetheart of All My Dreams, that written by Art Fitch, Kay Fitch, and Herbert Lowe. We followed with Stan Tracy from 1966 in London, recording for English Columbia, the tune and original by Stan Tracy called Blues at Random, that displaying a considerable influence from Thelonious Monk. Let's move up now to 1972 and hear from Horace Silver.

I receive a little off the last set on October 6, 1972, recording for Blue Note in Englewood Cliffs, New Jersey. The tune, an original by Horace Silver, was Summer in Central Park. On that, we heard from David Friedman on vibes, Horace Silver on piano, Bob Cranshaw on bass, and Mickey Roker on drums. We close with Art Hodes from 1987 in London, recording for Jazzology. We heard Art Hodes at the piano with a tune that he probably wrote called A Little Bit of Yancey, tribute to pianist Jimmy Yancey. Well, we have time for just one more. We'll take things out with guitarist Billy Rogers from 1992.

In our final set today, we heard a recording from October 6, 1992. It was guitarist Billy Rogers in New York recording for Stash. The tune was Body and Soul, written by Johnny Green, Edward Heyman, Robert Sauer, and Frank Eaton. A solo guitar performance by Billy Rogers. Well, the piano very bright in the background is our signal that today's edition of the Jazz Train is wrapping up. I hope you heard something that you liked, something new perhaps, and you'll join me again somewhere down the line. If you have any questions about the music that you heard today, you can reach me at jazztrain88@gmail.com. That's jazztrain88@gmail.com. And until the Jazz Train returns for another visit, this is John Pollock thanking you for listening, wishing you all the very best, and hoping that you all stay well.

0: 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Broadway Curtain Call, Saturday, October 10th at 6 p.m. There's something for everyone at Great Music Provincetown at the Unitarian Universalist Meeting House, 236 Commercial Street in the heart of Provincetown. 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
3: This week on Making Contact. Why do so many Americans lack access to basic nutritional food in a nation that harvests an abundance of produce each year? What role has corporate greed played in engineering food deserts?
4: Food deserts aren't an accident. They're a product of the free market. They're a result of deliberate corporate decisions.
5: I think the food industry is the most corrupt right now in America, and also the most broken.
6: In some cases, restrictive covenants prohibit future grocery store use for anywhere from 15 to, in some cases, 50 years. This leaves entire communities without a nearby option for fresh, healthy food.
3: We are feeling it, and feeling it bad. Milk is over $6 a gallon, ground beef over $10 a pound, and a loaf of bread $5. President Donald Trump said he'd end inflation. Instead, he killed a major policy initiative to increase competitive pricing and dangerously deregulated the grocery industry, all while scoffing at the idea that affordability was an important issue for many Americans. So is it really inflation, or is it something even more pernicious? Greedflation. On today's Making Contact, we take a look at the one industry that affects everyone every day, America's grocery industry, and why either your basket is empty or your wallet is. We talk with experts about the business of food, including community organizers fighting for food justice, a best-selling author, and a 30-year grocery industry insider who peels back the cover on industry practices that have caused nutritional wastelands, also known as grocery deserts, throughout the United States. I'm Casey J. Adler, and this is Making Contact. With mergers, consolidations, and the crushing of independents, the Big Four, Walmart, Kroger, Costco, and Albertsons, are raising prices to astronomical levels. Community organizers in California are faced with an even more insidious industry practice that seems on the surface both anti-consumer and anti-business: the Grocery Covenant. This is Beth Smoker. She's the policy director of the California Food and Farming Network.
4: So I spoke at a legislative hearing giving testimony about AB 1857, which is a bill we're a proud co-sponsor of, called the Grocery Store Access Act. It is a bill that will prohibit grocery store restrictive covenants, which are clauses that restrict grocery stores from moving in. They can be there even after a grocery store has left. So I like to think of them as a ghost, or the SF Gate recently called them zombies, where a grocery store has left, but they leave behind this restriction that allows no other grocery store to move in for a set number of years.
3: So, when you see a boarded up grocery store, usually in a rundown shopping center or a gym that's moved into an old supermarket, it may be the result of a restrictive covenant.
4: There's actually really important legal history. The scholar, Professor Christopher Leslie out of UC Irvine, he's traced back racial covenants during like white flight. So Black families were blocked from moving to the suburbs, and then supermarkets followed white families out and pulled their stores from the neighborhoods left behind. And then when those stores left, they often left behind these restrictive covenants, just further concreting these spaces without any grocery access.
3: Kyle Winterbor is an investigative policy analyst who studies food systems and corporate power. He's written about grocery covenants on his research site, Winterbor Policy Dig.
2: There was a recent article from The Guardian. It goes into a whole town from Rhode Island of 45,000 people. And the researcher was able to find three covenanted parcels, and now they're only served by one grocer. And it was just a wild story because when they went through Woonsocket in Rhode Island, and their Stop and Shop closed in 2004, Walmart quit town in 2011, and then they left another restrictive covenant as well. So there's like only one grocery store left right now.
3: What does it matter to a grocery store if they move or terminate a lease to prohibit another grocery store from moving in?
2: Grocery stores will do this sometimes just for getting a competitive edge. Perhaps say that Target was looking at this space and Walmart didn't want them to come in afterwards. Or let's say Walmart had another store about 10 miles away. That would just be an instance where the company would want to actually try and bring this into fruition, because it's kind of hard to tell as well when the covenants are there. And there's like other ways that they can do it as well, in like lease agreements and different things like that. So basically they're just doing some land banking and like just not monopolizing the land. I would say that they're definitely causing an impact in food deserts and helping lead to them. In 2003, there was a Chicago City Council member that really wanted his grocery store to stay open afterwards because they were running into this issue. There was an empty grocery store in his district for a long time, and the residents kept asking for something to come in, and they had to literally go fight to get this covenant removed. And that led to a whole bunch of city council action there, and was the first time the U.S. ever was actually banning them in the municipality. So these definitely all fit into causing some parts of food deserts. So this is just one aspect, and it's the geographic and access side.
3: In one study, the USDA says an estimated 53.6 million people, or 17.4% of the U.S. population, lives in tracts that are considered food deserts.
7: My name is Deja Thomas. I'm the manager of strategic partnerships and community initiatives at the Los Angeles Food Policy Council. So there's these long-standing structural factors like redlining and structural racism that have disinvested into communities, that have shaped neighborhood income levels. And these are historical practices, many of which are banned now, but the effects of them we still see today, where these very same communities that are redlined, like if you look at a map of South Central LA, the same areas that are redlined are also the same areas that are most food insecure in the city. So food deserts themselves, some folks say food apartheid or food desert being engineered. The communities themselves, ultimately folks are lacking direct access to things like healthy food, staple goods. And then we also see food deserts are oftentimes inundated with fast food and unhealthy options that just might be the convenient option rather than travel into another neighborhood. And so you end up with higher transportation costs, but then that is also then paired with less opportunity for purchasing and consuming healthy food, which does obviously have related impacts on diet-related chronic diseases like diabetes, high blood pressure, hypertension, high cholesterol, and things like that. Food deserts and occurrences of those diet-related illnesses in high measures are correlated to each other. So we know the two are connected.
8: My name is Cameron Mims-Jones, and I'm here on behalf of Nourish California, a statewide anti-hunger policy organization in strong support of AB 1857. In Black communities across California, a supermarket loss has followed decades of redlining, segregation, and disinvestment. In Los Angeles, many grocery stores closed after the 1992 uprising and never returned. For many residents, the disappearance of culturally relevant grocery stores has felt like a punishment for demanding justice. Families are often forced to travel far outside of their neighborhoods just to buy food. Restrictive covenants exacerbate these issues. When stores leave, they leave these legal barriers that prevent another grocery store from coming in the location for decades. Communities could not see these restrictions, and they could not challenge them, but they lived with the consequences.
3: In decades past, grocers were located on the corner, knew your name, cashed your check, provided credit when you were short, had a butcher shop that had scraps for your dog, and pickles in a barrel that kids liked to pick out while giving you a baker's dozen of donuts. Not anymore.
9: There's ample documentation, particularly with the two big chains, Kroger and Albertsons, that they've spent the last decade using these stores as ATMs for shareholders, sending billions and billions of dollars to shareholders in the form of buybacks and dividends, instead of investing in the workers, instead of investing in store decor, making these stores better looking, instead of investing in better, healthier supply chains, etc.
3: That's Errol Schweitzer. He's a 30-year veteran of the grocery industry, former head of purchasing for Whole Foods Market, and host of the food justice podcast, The Checkout. In other words, he knows groceries inside and out.
9: So the United States had antitrust law that was enforced. You had, in particular, the Sherman Act and then the Robinson-Patman Act, which was primarily around price discrimination, not allowing larger chains to set prices adversely impacting their competitors, protecting suppliers from undue pressure from larger retailers. And starting in the 70s, the legal interpretation changed, particularly Robert Bork, a reactionary lawyer, who pretty much said, we should make these companies get as big as possible because they'll be able to deliver efficiencies and lower prices and all this other free market mythologies, which initially just led to the rapid expansion of Walmart. And so now Walmart is by far the largest grocery chain. Walmart plus Sam's Club is nearly 30 cents of every grocery dollar in the United States.
3: Walmart, which was founded by Sam Walton, started in Arkansas and grew throughout the South. Walmart undercut Main Street businesses, soon driving out small mom-and-pop stores in almost every retail category, but most especially, groceries. Walmart now operates internationally and is the second largest company in the world in terms of total revenues. It enjoys a virtual monopoly throughout much of rural America.
9: And then you have other chains like Albertsons, which has done the same, and Vons, Pavilions, Safeway is owned by Albertsons in California. So Albertsons and Kroger are essentially monopolies in the Bay Area as well as in Southern California. And so this economic concentration has led to a actual decline in the number of grocery stores. Some analyses have pointed to a 25% decline in the number of grocery stores since the late 1990s, when this wave of consolidation really picked up speed. And so this has led to larger and larger stores, particularly in wealthier suburbs. And so in a lot of like urban neighborhoods on the one hand, there's a case to be made that you have neighborhoods that are, quote, food deserts. I don't like that term. I prefer the term food apartheid, which designates we have separate food systems, separate types of food options depending on race and class, which I think is a lot easier to prove in the data, and that retailers actually market towards that. You know, it's rare that you find an upscale natural food store in a very poor area, hence food apartheid, or as we say in the grocery industry, it's market segmentation, right? And likewise, rural areas too, where you have a proliferation of dollar stores and discounters, just like in many urban areas. So I call the dollar stores are like the locusts after the plague being consolidation, the growth of Walmart and these larger grocery chains.
5: I kind of use the word monopoly. It's a company that's so powerful that they can shape a market.
3: Austin Frerich is the author of Barons, Money, Power, and the Corruption of America's Food Industry.
5: To me, grocery covenants are just an example of a classic tool in the toolbox of monopolists, how to entrench your market power.
3: All this market manipulation and consolidation has had its predictable effect.
5: There's a USDA data set that says how much each country spends on food. Out of the 100 countries it monitors, the US has the sixth highest. We spend the sixth highest on groceries. And it's just like, for the longest time, industry justified all this shenanigans, to be blunt, because it's said it made food cheap. And it's just not true anymore. We're paying more for garbage and people just know it. I mean, keep in mind, like going back to meatpacking, a lot of meat now is butchered in small towns. And these are basically like, no one's paying attention here. You know, the New York Times just seems to only care about like, what's the fancy vegan restaurant in Manhattan. So it's just a lot of these stories go hidden and they kind of get away with anything now. I mean, they run these states at this point, like extraction colonies. I think about that with Iowa. Like, I'm from Iowa. Iowa used to be known, like the big history book in Iowa called it the Middle Lands. We think of Iowa, think of Field of Dreams, Family of Farm. That's all debt. I mean, Iowa now has second highest cancer rate in America, has a water crisis, has an obesity crisis, and has one of the biggest modern political swings in America. And to me, this is the story of what happens when it becomes an extraction colony. We shouldn't be shocked that the politics of rage filled the void. When you actually tell people, you paint the picture, it's dark. It's like really dark. I don't think people in certain cities really get how broken some of these areas are.
3: Do these covenants actually show up in people's neighborhoods? Beth Smoker says they do.
4: Yeah, in so many ways. The most visually obvious is that they first create a food desert in many neighborhoods. So food deserts aren't an accident. They're a product of the free market. They're a result of like deliberate corporate decisions. For example, down in Chula Vista, there is an Albertsons that has been another strategy that they use as

0: where companies essentially require whatever price you offer to me, you cannot offer a lower price to anyone else. So if you sell me a box of Cheerios for a dollar, you have to sell the next person for $1.50 or $1.10. And so it's like that, here's the thing. Individually, the things don't sound that big of a deal, but when you put these tools together, they really lock in and entrench the power. So that local store that doesn't have all this stuff, that's usually why they close and go bankrupt.
1: Under the Biden administration, the Federal Trade Commission sued PepsiCo, accusing it of giving Walmart better prices than it gave other grocers. The Trump administration dropped the case.
2: Yeah, I could give you one example because it's what we call in the grocery industry the waterbed effect. It's been very hard to document because people are very afraid of retaliation and don't want to reveal the open secrets that we all kind of know what's going on.
0: And there's a really good recent example. Under the Biden administration, the Federal Trade Commission chair, Lina Khan, did an investigation. There's this old law that used to be enforced called the Robinson-Patman Act that would essentially preserve competition between suppliers and Walmart. And when Ronald Reagan got elected, the law basically hasn't been enforced since then. She looked into it, and what she discovered was Pepsi. The Trump administration tried to essentially hide this case. People sued to get this information released. It was discovered there's a grocery store in North Carolina was essentially trying to lower the prices on Pepsi. And keep in mind with Walmart, Walmart sells one in three groceries, you know, Sam's Club plus Walmart. And in any line of business, you treat your largest customer the best way possible. And the thing with Walmart, though, is it's not like you're negotiating with them equally. The best example I ever heard of Walmart is Walmart has so much power. It doesn't want to kill you, but it wants to keep you on life support. And so Pepsi was so afraid of Walmart because it's its largest buyer that it was really afraid that in these markets, this company was so aggressively cutting prices on Pepsi. There's all these documents came out that Pepsi was essentially trying to increase the prices on this grocery store, what it was charging it, so that the store couldn't be price competitive with Walmart. And that's just like one little example of that. It's you step back and look at that bigger story of like the goal of any corporate executive is monopoly. You want to capture the economic system, reinforce your bottom line, and you want to undermine anything that threatens you. So either the classic behavior too is to engage in predatory pricing, or you basically lose money until you drive your competitor out of business. But I think that that really concrete Pepsi example shows you that the notion of Walmart as being the cheapest is just no longer true. And also, like, let's not forget with Walmart, like, it's a large, their largest employer in America, the world's richest family, but yet so many of their employees, like their whole business is built on government assistance for their employees because they don't pay a living wage. So like, let's not forget that incredible detail. Like that is such an advantage they have over everyone else because they get so much government assistance.
1: Austin is referring to a 2020 Government Accountability Office report, which found Walmart among the largest employers of workers relying on SNAP and Medicaid in the states that provided data.
0: To me, the scary thing of this moment is Walmart's vertical. We're seeing in both Walmart and other companies like it, vertical plays into the food system. The concerns a century ago was a lot of the vertical plays, both by the meat packers getting into retail, but also A&P was a large grocery store a century ago that was also got into the production, making food. Walmart's in now has its own milk plants. I believe it has three, and it's making its own slaughterhouses. At what point does this end? Like, do we want Walmart being a farmer? Like, what is a farmer? And also what happens is just another, you're just another low-wage worker in the cog of their machine. It's just more market power for them. That to me is a bigger concern here is it's just like, it's like an octopus that keeps, you know, gobbling up new things. And it's almost like a company store at this point. When you, like, you really think about what a Walmart supercenter is, it's a mall without walls. And look at this moment we're living in. The single largest donor to President Trump's inauguration, his second inauguration, was the largest meat pack in the world, JBS. JBS was giving him advice on the whole Venezuela kidnapping of their president, giving him advice before he announces a massive importation of beef. And keep in mind, it's not like there's like this lovely company. And it's saying a lot for right now in America. I keep saying that. I think they're the most corrupt company in America. I mean, they pled guilty to becoming a monopolist through bribery. They bribed over 1,800 Brazilian politicians to become a monopolist. And it wasn't like they came in America were the best and brightest. They just bought a bunch of American companies, notably Swift and Pilgrim's Pride. And the thing about JBS is you can go to their website, you can see all the 100-some brands they own, but if you notice, their name's not on any of their brands. So you're probably buying their product and not even realizing it. To add to your list is monopolies make bad tasting food. I think that's like been really underappreciated. It's like how bad food's gotten in America is because of taste. Like they cut corners, monopolists cut corners. We just know that's what happens. When you're not a competitive market, you're not trying to always bring your A game, you get lazy and you just make bad products.

0: 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We'll be right back.
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0: Welcome back to Making Contact. I'm Casey J. Adler, and we're talking about grocery covenants and the food deserts they leave behind. So what can be done? Industry insider Errol Schweitzer emphasizes that good food is not just a luxury for the rich.
1: I personally believe that, yes, good food should be a human right, period. And it should be the role of public policy, of public institutions, to operationalize that right. I'm consulting for the Mamdani administration in New York around operationalizing the right to food through public grocery stores, publicly subsidized grocery stores. We do that every day in the military. It's called the military commissary system. It's merely a civilian version of it, right? You have cooperative grocery stores like consumer co-ops, food co-ops, and then you have independent and employee-owned stores that are still accountable to their owners and can't always do this, but really, I would say, do a better job of trying. So for folks who've been in the military, there are 236 commissaries, formerly known as the PX, the Post Exchange. They're essentially grocery stores, gas stations, apparel, like general services stores on every US military base. The wholesale volume of these stores is about $5+ billion a year. When you would add in a typical retail markup, closer to $8 billion, making them a top 25 US grocery chain. The military commissaries have been ranked number 27 out of all grocery chains by Dunnhumby Consumer Preference Index, putting it pretty high up because there's hundreds and hundreds of grocery chains in the United States. It is the largest publicly owned grocery sector in the Western world. The military commissary predates most of the supermarket industry. It's over 150 years old. It's evolved alongside the supermarket industry, fully publicly subsidized. The United States does it already. Nobody panic. Millions and millions of military service members and their families use it every day, and they love it. If you go to the Google website of the Fort Hamilton Commissary in Brooklyn, New York, near where I live, it has 5 stars on Google. You know how hard it is for a grocery store to have 5 stars? People love it. It does one thing really well. It sells products cheaper. How much cheaper? It is congressionally mandated to have a 23.7% discount to the marketplace. So the Mamdani model copies a few aspects of this. The Mamdani model is saying we're going to discount a core basket of pantry items at 30% to the marketplace. The stores will be publicly owned. However, they are going to outsource operations to private sector supermarkets in order to take advantage of their supply chain. The whole point here is to offer healthy, fresh products at an affordable price, patterned off of what we do every day in the military commissary system that over 8 million military service members and family members shop at daily in the United States.
0: The California legislature has passed a bill to ban any future restrictive grocery covenants. Here is State Assembly Majority Leader Cecilia Aguiar-Curry testifying in favor of AB 1857.
2: No community should lose a grocery store and then be prevented from getting another one for decades, and we've seen that. Recent amendments to the bill provide a local government process to strike a restrictive covenant instead of revoking all existing restrictive covenants.
0: In other words, lobbyists got the bill watered down. No new grocery covenants can be written, but existing ones stay in place unless someone finds them and asks local governments to strike them down. Making Contact requested an interview with the California Grocers Association. We did not hear back. But the California Business Properties Association, which represents commercial landlords, said in a written statement that AB 1857 would broadly invalidate privately negotiated commercial property agreements between businesses. In Washington State, where lawmakers considered a similar bill, a grocery industry lobbyist, Brandon Housekeeper, told legislatures his members don't oppose curbing the misuse of covenants, but asked for exceptions.
3: Restrictive covenants, when narrowly tailored, can serve legitimate business purposes, particularly in protecting the investments that we make, safeguarding confidential information, and supporting the viability of services in underserved communities. A broad prohibition risks unintended consequences.
1: You need to sell safe, healthy, fresh, affordable food. 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You know, quote unquote, ethnic markets, as in, you know, markets that appeal to Hispanic, Latin American consumers, Asian or South Asian consumers, or other, you know, discounters that are trying to sell cheaper products, would be happy to move into these spaces to serve the communities, period.
4: Well, I think that there are like less supermarkets, so maybe they have like a competitive advantage. And there are like a lot of like the local shops are going away because of those like big brands, like Costco, Walmart, all those like big brands, Whole Foods. And that's why like the local markets, there aren't a lot of local shops. Like our salary doesn't match our consumer power, so we just like have less and less money to spend on like everything.
5: But I mean, I know just basic like milk and eggs and basic stuff like that is gone up higher. I only can get like certain amount of things, and that's it. You know, sometimes I had to cut back on a lot of stuff, having to use credit cards, max out credit cards, all that stuff just to eat.
0: That's it for today's show. 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I'm your host and producer, Casey J. Adler. This show is produced by John Johns and Dan Pavlish, our senior producer. 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
8: This is Writer's Voice, compelling conversations with authors who challenge, inspire, and inform. What does it mean to come of age when the old promises no longer seem to work? And what can our relationships with animals teach us about how we treat one another? This week, I talk with Malavika Kanan about her novel, Unprecedented Times. Its protagonist is a queer Indian American college student trying to find her place in a world shaped by climate crisis, political disillusionment, the pandemic, sexual politics, and the complicated expectations of family. Kanan's novel is funny, searching, and deeply interested in what freedom and agency really mean for Gen Z. Then Lauren Akampora joins me to talk about The Animal Room, her connected collection of stories about the many ways human beings love, use, protect, fear, and exploit animals. But these stories are also mirrors. They ask us to look at ourselves and at what care, empathy, and responsibility mean in our relationships with other people. Thanks for joining us. I'm Francesca Rhiannon. Malavika Kanan's Unprecedented Times begins with Rishi, a queer Indian American freshman arriving at Stanford with enormous hopes for reinventing herself. She's already spent years in the Gen Z climate movement, trying to change a world that seems determined not to change. Now she wants to become a writer. But Rishi is also discovering that you can't simply write yourself into a new life. Family, race, class, sexuality, friendship, and the structures of power you thought you'd escaped have a way of following you. Let's listen now. Malavika Kanan, welcome to Writer's Voice.
9: Thank you so much for having me.
8: Unprecedented Times is a coming-of-age novel. The protagonist is Rishi, who, as the novel opens, is beginning as a freshman at Stanford. Tell us about Rishi.
9: Rishi is like my little sister. She's like my alter ego. She's the protagonist of Unprecedented Times. She is a really deep-feeling college freshman who has been really invested for a while in trying to make the world a better place. When the novel opens, she's actually spent like several years as part of like a Gen Z climate movement that's sort of best epitomized by the work of like Greta Thunberg. She has tried really hard to stop these major forces, and she's kind of reached the conclusion that it's not going to happen and that she wants instead to become a writer. And she's also hoping to leave behind kind of like the conservative strictures of her Indian American upbringing in Florida and just see if like a new life is possible for herself in college.
8: You say she's like your little sister. What do you mean by that?
9: I think that she's a protagonist that I feel very connected to and protective of. Even as an author, like you try to write characters who are morally complex and whom the reader can disagree with and whose, you know, coming of age journey has a sense of momentum and growth. So I think that's why I feel a little separate from her, but I also feel very attached to this character.
8: Rishi introduces herself as the luckiest girl on earth, born in America, spared certain historical limitations, given opportunities her parents could have only imagined when they were her age. Although her mother did come to this country in a real bid for independence. Yet luck can also become a demand to be grateful and successful. What does the idea of luck illuminate, and what does it conceal about the lives of children of immigrants?
9: Thank you for that question. I put a lot of thought into that first line where Rishi pronounces herself the luckiest girl on earth, because I think in many ways that is true. I think particularly for those of us who are growing up right now and seeing sort of the impact of like American foreign policy abroad and like devastating impacts, it can be hard not to feel like, as Rishi puts it, that she was lucky to be born in the belly of the beast instead of its jaws. People who are like those of us who live in the first world, as a climate activist like Rishi would be aware, are like contributing disproportionately to like the world's climate emissions, but are less likely to face the impacts of it. So I think that there is like a supreme luck in just being born in a condition of opportunity, but it is one that Rishi is very aware comes at a cost, even if it's not the cost that she bears. And I think that maybe as a child of immigrants, she's more aware that there is someone else bearing that cost, because her own role in this country is kind of provisional. Like she mentions, like her parents even being welcomed into this country is sort of like as if they had won the lottery. Like it happened to be that historical circumstances favored like tech workers from India, but the tides could as soon as well change, which they have in the past couple of years. There's been a lot of like anti-H1B visa discourse among like the conservative and like Republican wings of American politics. So I think that for her, like the sense of luck is the idea that her place in this country is tenuous, often has a cost that cannot be morally justified, but nonetheless, like she wants to make the most of what she has for as long as she can.
8: And yet as a climate activist, those costs that have been borne disproportionately by, you know, what we could say is colonized or neo-colonized regions are coming home. And in fact, as a climate activist, in a way, she's concluded that adults have effectively asked children to save a world that the corporations are destroying. And we talk a lot about climate activism and climate issues on this podcast, because even though I love all kinds of writing, I'm a climate activist, and it's an existential threat to all of us, but especially to Generation Z, and in a way could be the unluckiest generation. Many people who are of that age don't feel particularly lucky.
9: Yeah, I think that's fair. I think that that theme kind of comes up in the book too, that Rishi and her friends realize both jokingly, and then it's very much not a joke, that sometimes knowledge and awareness is a curse if it is not coupled with increased effectiveness to do anything. And like the specific moment in American politics that Unprecedented Times is set against, which is 2020, was a moment that I think that felt particularly true to a lot of us. Like people had a lot of rage, a lot of language to discuss what is happening. They even had an outlet on the internet to express it. But like the outcome we saw of that was often just an immense polarization, maybe the enriching of tech companies, but not like an ability to like further the American Democratic Project, like, substantially.
8: What happens when a generation is taught that catastrophe is imminent, but are denied the power to prevent it?
9: Yeah, I mean, I think that's a really good question, and we're seeing that play out a lot right now. I think that the sort of the media narrative of Gen Z is that our generation is characterized by a degree of, like, listlessness, ennui, and inability or a refusal to follow certain paths and milestones that previous generations would have, whether that is the idea that fewer Gen Z women are participating in sex or heterosexuality, or, like, more people are quiet quitting and not putting their hearts into, like, their careers like they used to, or people are even having the failure to launch or whatever, to, like, just, like, the economy is too hard to get out of their parents' house. I agree that the future looks different, and there is going to be an element of refusal to play by old rules, whether that refusal is because options just aren't available to us anymore, or because people have seen them determined, as Rishi puts it, that a lot of them are scams and decided that they want to find a different way to orient their lives.
8: Yeah, could you say more about that? What are the things that feel like scams?
9: Yeah, something that Rishi early on in the book announces that she thinks is a scam is the idea of an American dream, or even, like, an arc of progress that, like, bends towards justice, as, like, the MLK quote goes. Like, I think that she's seen that that does not seem to be the case, that in fact the ability to, like, pull the levers that used to work, whether that is voting, a college education, you know, certain things, are just not delivering the promises that they used to anymore. I mean, it's interesting, like, something that I might have done differently, like, if I were to rewrite this book, like, given, like, the Silicon Valley setting of the book, is to have allowed Rishi and her friends to perhaps have a sense of political stakes as to why that is. Like, I do think that, like, a lot of, like, the extreme inequality and polarization of our era can be tracked pretty compellingly to some of, like, the developments of tech platforms, which is something that just doesn't really occur to Rishi and her friends. And I do think that that kind of awareness and sort of backlash to tech platforms is more of, like, a post-pandemic thing, so it might have been ahistorical for them to be on that wave in 2019.
8: Yeah, no, I think that's true. And maybe that's your next book, I don't know. But especially having come from Stanford, which, of course, is the center of the tech entrepreneurship push. Let's go back to her parents, though, and her relationship with her parents. I mean, they've survived migration, racism, economic uncertainty. She wants to regard herself as self-created, but the novel keeps returning her to everything and everyone that came before her. Those links, her difficult relationship with her mother is one of the ways this plays out, but on the other hand, it's a relationship of love as well. So talk about those contradictions.
9: Yeah, so the viral meme that went around in 2024, the Kamala Harris line, "You think you fell out of a coconut tree, but you're actually the product of everyone before you," that ended up being the epigraph of the book, because I thought that was, in some way, could summarize the thesis of the book quite well. I think that, like, Rishi is someone who is trying to embark on a project of self-making, and there's one vision of that, which is maybe, like the Western liberal vision of, like, an individual who, like, is kind of, like, in control of their own destiny. And I think that is, in some ways, like, what you're supposed to train to do, like, in a liberal arts education, which in a way almost feels like a sort of antique way of thinking, because by the time Rishi and her friends show up to elite colleges like Stanford, like, the vision of, like, a well-rounded humanistic student is, like, not really in the picture. Everyone just wants to, like, become a consultant or, like, have an AI startup or whatever. Like, the pursuit of, like, money, I think, comes before everything else. But nonetheless, she's trying to figure out, like, a way of being. Maybe she has, like, some sort of ideas that she picks up from, like, literature about, like an artistic genius being, like, someone who goes through a bunch of things and then makes meaning out of it. But I think throughout the book, like, she craves and is grateful to realize that so much of what she needs is found in the people around her.
8: And she's queer, so that's an added element of friction in the book with her parents, with her mother more than her father. And I thought that there was a kind of lovely interplay. Her father really does accept her, and her mother has real difficulty with that. Often, people think that that would be reversed, you know, that the father would be more censorious. Talk about why you chose the father to be more accepting, and what's going on with the mom.
9: So I think something that Rishi says as a joke in the book, which I think is true, is that moms usually get like a much worse reputation in like the narratives of their daughters. And like the subject of like homophobia, of like maternal homophobia, is one that comes up in a lot of queer people's writing, and is one that I read and consumed quite a bit of other projects about when I was determining how I wanted it to manifest in my book. And I think that unfortunately, like, a lot of writers are the ones who get the last word. So their parents, whoever doesn't accept them, kind of gets painted unilaterally as a villain, and that's that. And I think like maybe a previous generation of like queer American writers, even ones who are children of immigrants, would have sort of like subscribed to a very individualistic school of thought that's like, cut your parents off immediately if they don't understand you. Which the limitations of that line of thinking becomes very clear even like during a pandemic, you know. But I was interested in how to humanize the mother's perspective, which I would have wanted to do anyway, but seeing the success of a movie like Everything Everywhere All at Once starring Michelle Yeoh, which came out while I was writing this book, made me realize that people were very much looking to have a mother, despite her homophobia, be accepted and seen as a full character. So I think that was the first thing I thought about. But the second was that a woman like Rishi's mother, like, an inability to accept her daughter doesn't come from the place that you might expect. Like, old sources of meaning that might have governed both of their lives no longer have any purchase. Like, religion is not what her mom goes to justify why she wants her daughter to not be gay. It's just like that she thinks her life is going to be hard. And I think that that level of mutual incomprehensibility, like, Rishi's mom doesn't know any gay people. Rishi thinks that everyone by default is gay because that's true of her social circles. So I think that level of like mutual incomprehensibility, just by like how much more quickly I feel like cultural gaps accelerate than they maybe ever used to before, is what kind of makes this so tragic for them.
8: And why does that happen?
9: You know, I've been reading like various philosophers on why that is. Like, I could be wrong. Like, I don't want to make an ahistorical claim, but there's this idea I think that's been surfacing in a lot of like contemporary discourse, that the gaps between generations now are wider than they ever used to be. That might be like empirically supported, or like, I guess the idea that the difference between like a woman and her mom's life now is much greater than the difference between a girl and her mom's life might have been in like the 18th century. Like, again, this is like hard to like say like objectively or empirically, and I'm sure everyone thinks that they are like the most unique and unprecedented person on earth, to make a call back to the title. But I do think that a degree of like mutual incomprehensibility between Rishi and her mom is really exacerbated by just structural forces like immigration. Like, her mom grew up in a totally different country, which is like now a very common experience, because most people in America are children of immigrants or immigrants themselves. But I think the internet is another huge factor as to why Rishi thinks that being queer is like normal and even wonderful, and that her mom doesn't.
8: If you just joined Writer's Voice, we're talking with Malavika Kanaan about her coming-of-age novel, Unprecedented Times. I want to talk about Rishi's relationship to writing, because she not only wants to be a writer, she, in many ways, experiences her life through the language of fiction. She takes a class in autofiction. Stories help her create meaning, but they also can make her feel like she's the central character in other people's lives. What are the dangers of understanding ourselves narratively in this way?
9: Yeah, Rishi suffers from like a really bad case of what was like jokingly called during the pandemic like main character energy. And I think that there was an era that I sort of missed, of kind of like woke thinking, as I say this jokingly, where like anything that was done by a sort of marginalized person was like automatically given some degree of like moral righteousness just because it was coming from them. And there would have been almost like maybe like even like a decade ago, a kind of girl boss undercurrent telling Rishi like, yes, you are the main character of your own story. Like ask for that promotion, like do your thing, like kind of vibe. But like, thankfully that's passed. And I think that Rishi is a character who, while her main character energy makes her very like funny and charming and like compelling to people around her, and I hope to the reader too, I hope that the reader will also be able to notice that she is often a very bad friend. And I think that is like the beauty of being able to write an ensemble cast too, is that even if one character is flawed, there are other characters who are able to let the reader in on that.
8: And friendships are stronger than sexual relationships in the book. But even there, keeping the boundaries between them is difficult. Not just between friendship and romance, but also between one's own needs and the needs of the other. And I think that, I mean, this is the classic issue that confronts women of many generations and many different sexual orientations. Because, you know, we are programmed in many ways, still programmed, to put others' needs before our own. And yet, it's important to balance both. So I wonder if you could talk about how this plays out in the relationship between Rishi and her friend Georgia and Rishi and her other friend Kavya.
9: Yeah, I think that that's like funny that you like, I guess, point out that's true, that that is like a way that women have sort of historically been socialized, because I would joke that Rishi kind of moves like a man in this book. Like, I think that's true. Like, she does like use a lot of other women for her own self-actualization and kind of assume that like they should cater to her and how they act. And she also moves through women really fast in the book, which I think is like kind of funny. And people sometimes even joke that we need that kind of like bad representation of kind of like badly behaved women too. But yeah, I think that Rishi is someone who like really craves like companionship and to be known deeply. And that's something that she says that she's never had before, because she mentions that in Florida she had a hard time like fitting in with like the culture there. And like, she loves her parents a lot, but there is like the degree of like incomprehensibility that we just discussed. And I think that college is the first place that she finds other women whom she relates to, and that they are really idealistic, earnest. They care a lot about trying to improve the world. They take themselves very seriously, as she does. Like, that's one of the first things she points out to like her new best friend Georgia, is like, she's like, wow, you take yourself really seriously and like the goals that you set for yourself. And I think that like it's hard to blame her the first time, although when it becomes a pattern, it gets, the reader notices that Rishi tends to find this kind of woman like really captivating and sort of like enter this all-consuming relationship where she like squeezes too hard, cannot distinguish between a platonic or appropriate platonic and romantic boundaries, and then it ends up collapsing.
8: The epidemic. Now, this is a reference, I think, to the title. We've been hearing that these are unprecedented times since then, and they just seem to get more unprecedented all the time. The characters end up at Big Sky Farm. Tell us a little bit about this farm, and why did you bring them together, this ensemble of characters, as you referred to it before, bring them together into this place?
9: I think that that is like something it's like a sort of pet fascination of mine, is like communal or alternate forms of living. I think that they have had moments of being in vogue at different points of American history. Like the 60s would be like a big example of a time that like a lot of people, and like I would argue that the 60s were probably as bad as the 2020s in terms of just like, and the intense feelings of like a war, civil unrest, social movements, this and that. And like many people like did have the urge to like drop out of society and try to find alternate ways. So like it was interesting for me to imagine that in the 2020s, young people might be compelled to do something similar. So the main characters of this book take a gap year from college and live on like basically like a woke, queer, BIPOC farming collective, which is like would have been weird on its own, but the farm is extra isolated because they're all practicing like COVID safety procedures. And I think that I initially decided to send them to the farm to give them another pressure cooker environment in which to have these kind of like interpersonal conflicts, experiences, and dealings. And I wanted to create a setting that in some ways felt like a weird funhouse mirror to college, in that it is cloistered and there are like weird social norms. But it also opens like existential questions about like, is this a better way to live? And in Rishi's mind, there's no doubt that this is just a temporary side quest that she's on, that like this is not the life that's called to her. But to her best friend Georgia, who does come from more of like a lineage of like this kind of like leftist thinking, she's like, no, this might be it for me.
8: Yeah, there were many of those communities, as you point out, in the 60s. And some of them succeeded and some of them did not. But a lot of the ones that I knew of were like Big Sky Farm and were led by these charismatic men who had a lot of power. And they ended up in many ways reproducing the very conditions that they were supposedly set up to solve. conditions really of authoritarianism in some way or of top down. Why do you think utopian communities are so often vulnerable, not all of them, but vulnerable to recreating the structures that they reject?
9: That's a good question. I think that probably the simplest answer is that a lot of these structures are not external, but are internal to a lot of us. And if we were raised in them, we're to some degree going to be compromised. I have lived in kind of strange cooperative living communities in the past. And the conclusion that I took away from that is that even though these communities were really flawed, I didn't think that they were necessarily more flawed than the rest of the world. So I wasn't mad that people were trying something different. But I also have never lived in a community where a character like Larkin, who is the cult leader of the group and who does in fact have a really weirdly sexually manipulative relationship with a lot of women in the house, experience that. So maybe I would feel differently if I did.
8: Yeah, really, it does come down in many ways to how ingrained the notions of power are in a society that is sexist, ultimately.
9: Yes.
8: And that those are inculcated at a very, very early age in the family, and then they become very difficult to overcome.
9: Yeah.
8: Did you want to say something more about that?
9: Oh, I was going to just say that I think that's true. And I did try to complicate this a little bit too, because one of the main themes of the book is Rishi's dealings with men and her sort of philosophical question, is it ever going to be possible for me to engage with men on equal footing? Is this a battle worth fighting, or is it maybe one worth exiting? And you see her having relationships with men that in many ways, Rishi is the one in charge of most of her dealings with men. The first man that she sleeps with, who later gets Me Too'd, but not by her. She is the person who initiates the relationship with him. Even the cult leader, she's the one who initiates that relationship. And I was very careful when I was writing the scene to have him be surprised that she would want that, and to give her a couple chances to back out, because I thought it would be almost a little bit too convenient for the moral thinking of this novel for it to be that the characters are fully unilaterally victims at the hands of men. Because that does not take away the reality of patriarchy, but I think that it would kind of allow us to have a more effective response to it if our thinking about it wasn't so black and white.
8: I really did appreciate the moral and ethical nuances in this book. I mean, these were real people, with their contradictions, which is always much more interesting than characters who are just cut from a patterned cloth. Rishi is in control until she's not. And we won't say why she's not, but the novel explores consent, sexual consent through the institutional training at her college. Mm-hmm. There's sexual experimentation and talking about, how people give consent and they don't, the character's own assumptions. But talk about when that breaks down and what happens to Rishi. Again, it's always difficult in a novel. I don't want to give anything away. So I'll let you talk about that as much as you want. But how Rishi confronts the breakdown of her mm-hmm. assumptions about the safety that she thinks she's created around her?
9: That's a great question. I think that one of the main themes that I was trying to explore in this book, and that I think about a lot as a person, is the question of agency. To what degree we have the ability to build lives that are different from what structures of power would have for us. And also, it's not even just big structures of power. Rishi is also probably battling against her own maybe adverse brain chemistry, and maybe inheritances from her mom and stuff in terms of how her mind works. But one of the big forces that this novel contends with is is it possible for women to have safe, equal, and liberatory sex with men? Which is not far from, I think, the question that maybe sexual liberation was asking in a previous generation. And Rishi is someone who has come up after the very sex positive millennial movement that I would say did have its brakes pulled by Me Too, when people were kind of structurally forced to confront it's not as good as we think it is. This kind of patterns of endemic sexual violence are in fact really ingrained and just haven't been talked about as loudly as they should. So Rishi is in this halfway generation with her friends, where they're entering the sexual landscape with the sobering knowledge of Me Too. The girls go into this with a hatred of men. They make jokes to the effect of we hate men. They even use the word Me Too quite flippantly as a verb to describe oh, we're gonna have to go Me Too this guy's ass if he does something. So they are like aware of the dangers of what they're going into, and the institutions around them are sort of scrambling to keep up. Like, there is a really comic scene early on in the book where everyone is required to take sex ed, which to Rishi is like hilarious, because like this might be like the one opportunity to get everyone together into a room and be like, don't assault each other, don't traumatize each other, like be safe. But instead it's done in a pretty hilarious and boring way, and Rishi ends up like skipping to go smoke weed, so she doesn't even stick around for the lesson. But I think that like something that I wanted to push at with this book is that none of the cases of violence at the hands of men are of a form that is recognizable as like a dude in an alleyway like grabs you, or like getting mugged by a stranger or something, or not even necessarily by someone who is like a violent abuser. But a lot of it does boil down to some degree of mutual incomprehensibility. Again, like Rishi has a really adverse interaction with a man at the end of the book where they both walked away from that scenario with very different ideas of what happened, which I think is true for many women who like would consider themselves survivors of some kind of violence. And Rishi at the time tries to justify it to herself. She wonders if maybe, she again blames their algorithms, like maybe what he was seeing showed him a certain sexual norm and what she has been growing up observing is something totally different. I think that these are like uncomfortable questions I've had in conversations with friends like off the record, but not seen portrayed in fiction. So I think I wanted to do that.
8: Yeah, and it seems strange in many ways that Gen Z has grown up with so much sex ed, and yet there seems to be such an anti-feminist backlash that has occurred, and men have often not stepped up to the plate. At least that's what it appears. What's been your experience, and why do you think this has happened?
9: I think that we are experiencing what could be some kind of what people have described as like interregnum between like two sort of like periods of social norms. Because like on one hand, I think like men still operate with a level of entitlement, but that is not backed up by the material realities of a lot of women. Like women at this point tend to be more educated than men, out earning men. Like the playing field has shifted in weird ways. And I think this old order is trying so desperately to defend itself. And I think it's no surprise that like this is the moment that like being a trad wife is like a psyop that's being pushed on young women on social media, or even that we're having the rug politically pulled out from under our feet with like the reversal of Roe v. Wade and stuff. But I think that like despite these like what strike me as conservative attempts to put young women back in their place, like these trends of increased education and like financial mobility like are probably going to keep rolling. And I think that is going to result in like a gap between young men and women that I'm not sure can be healed in one generation. I think that for me and for Rishi, like the solution is to just not think about men, and like we're queer, so like that is like an option that like is the future for us. But yeah, it's a really hard question. I think it's hard to see how it's going to play out.
8: So finally, I was really struck by something in the last page and also in the acknowledgments where you invoke Baldwin, James Baldwin's idea that reading reveals our supposedly unprecedented pain as a connection to others. And this came, I read this one day after I'd interviewed Nicholas Boggs, who has written a wonderful biography of Baldwin, and we spoke about that. So talk about, and she also says about herself, Rishi says, there are no happy endings. The best we can hope for is ambiguity. She feels that her feelings are slow and long, and they will cause her pain, but also make her extra susceptible to art, which is, I think, something of what Baldwin was saying, as well as the pain. Pain creates a connection that we have with others. So I wonder if you could just elaborate on that.
9: Yeah, I mean, I think that James Baldwin is someone that I look up to personally as like a massive inspiration. I'm actually so excited. I went to Nicholas Boggs' talk in New York recently. I bought the book. I'm reading it right now. I think that Baldwin is someone who also had really big feelings, a lot of drama, and suffered from a lot of interpersonal lore. And I think that like he is like a certain type of person in the world who I think like a character like Rishi would probably relate to. In fact, like a little Easter egg I even dropped in the book is that Rishi takes a James Baldwin class in college. But I think that that idea that like some people, their orientation towards the world just is that of like deep feeling. And I think a lot of those traits cluster in maybe artists and also queer people, of which James Baldwin and Rishi are both. I think that like for her, she will need as a character, like when I, if I were trying to imagine what the future would hold for her, she would probably need more mentors and models of people who are able to transmute their big feelings into a lifestyle that is relatively sustainable, stable, and hopefully makes good art. And I do think that someone like James Baldwin, for her too, would probably be a big inspiration.
8: And no doubt for you as well.
9: Yeah.
8: Well, it's a terrific book. I loved it. Wonderfully written, very funny. You have mentioned the humor. We haven't talked much about it, but I laughed out loud quite a few times. Unprecedented times. Malavika Kanan, thank you so much for talking with us.
9: Thank you so much. Yeah, this was a really great conversation and like really thoughtful questions. I really appreciated this.
8: Unprecedented Times is out from Macmillan. Next, The Animal Room. Stay tuned after the break.

0: 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I'm Francesca Rhiannon. 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Lauren Acampora's The Animal Room is a collection of connected stories about animals. But as we talk about in this interview, it's really a book about people. Acampora uses our complicated relationships with animals as a lens for looking at care, power, fear, privilege, and empathy. Her characters encounter animals as beloved companions, objects of scientific research, food, wildlife, and creatures whose lives intersect unexpectedly with our own. And those encounters raise some difficult questions. Why do we lavish love on some animals while ignoring the suffering of others? What happens when care becomes control? Can we move from domination toward collaboration with animals and with one another? Acampora and I talk about parenthood and political polarization, mental health and identity, and why the creatures closest to us are so much easier to care about than those whose suffering remains distant and abstract. Let's listen now. Lauren Acampora, welcome to Writer's Voice.
1: Hi, how are you?
0: Very well. I loved your book, The Animal Room. It's a very profound and loving look at the relationship we have with animals. Mm-hmm. It's really not a book about animals, The Animal Room. It's about people seen through the lens of our relationships with them. And also, not just that. It's about people and their relationships with each other. And of course, we are animals. Tell us about this lens that you took and what moved you to take up that theme.
1: Since I was a child, I've always been fascinated by animals and stories about animals. I used to write those stories from when I could first pick up a pencil. All of my characters were rabbits, horses, dogs, cats, you name it. Typical for a child, I think. So many of the characters that we encounter in childhood fiction are animals. They're almost stand-ins for ourselves. However, the fascination never really went away for me. And as an adult, when I read the newspaper, if there's an article that features an animal in some way, shape, or form, I tend to save that article. There's something about those, especially instances when wildness encroaches upon our domestic lives. And this book is something that I knew I wanted to write for a long time, because I knew that I had ideas for stories based on the news, based on anecdotal stories that I'd heard, such as there was an incident of deer hunting in this suburban neighborhood where I live, and a conflict between neighbors that did happen. So I thought, you know, I really do need to collect fiction about animals, about our relationship with animals. What do they say about ourselves? And all of the different relationships that we have with animals, they're so varied and so complex and really based so much on the species and the context. And it can be everything from a treasured pet to a scientific lab animal to our meal, if we're eating meat or wearing leather or, you know, using therapy animals or putting animals to work, you know, on a farm or as a military help. It's just fascinating to me how we approach these other creatures that we share the planet with.
0: Yes. And so often we don't really think about that connection. I know I have gone through an evolution in my understanding of my relationship with animals. What about you?
1: Absolutely. Going from romanticizing animals, as I mentioned, as children with, you know, our stuffed animals that we attribute magical qualities to. The Velveteen Rabbit was one of my favorite stories as a child. The idea of there being our companions and sort of angelic figures. Of course, then the ice water shock of realizing that food on my plate was made from the animals that I loved. Mm-hmm. And then the complexities that come with understanding scientific research and how we use animals for our benefit and how they're exploited. And also coming to terms with those complications. It's been a lifelong journey. And I think that if people are really honest about how we live with and exploit animals, it's a lot to get your head around and to have to be blind to a lot of suffering that happens. I was involved in animal activism when I was very young. I was like in middle school, and my friends and I used to call up and complain about, you know, circus animals, et cetera. But, you know, that went away, and I'm not an animal activist. However, I am sensitive to animal rights, and rather than being an activist, I'm just writing about them, and I try to do so in a neutral way.
0: Yeah, so let's actually start with that first one that is based on a real story. It is the first story in your book, and it is the theme is taken up from a different perspective in the last story as well. Tell us about this first one. You have Lee, who has just moved into a suburban area from New York City, and she has a next-door neighbor, Daryl Metzger, who's a hunter. What is this story about?
1: Well, for me, it's about parenthood. It's about the feeling of protectiveness that comes from being a mother. That was the impetus for the story. And it also has a political undercurrent with the deepening polarization that's been happening politically in the country over the last couple of decades, and some paranoia that I have seen, that I have felt myself in looking at neighbors and being suspicious or skeptical about how they might see the world politically, how they might see me or my family, and how that can very easily devolve into a feeling of being under siege or under threat from neighbors, from other Americans. Mm-hmm. And it's something that I think has just been worsening and worsening. And I try to combine that with the hormonal changes of pregnancy and the mama bear instincts of being, a parent of young children, and how those things together can be an explosive combination, as we see with Lee, who is spiraling into a really extreme place where she's starting to imagine things about her neighbor that may or not be real, and how dangerous she imagines he could be, just based on the fact that she's discovered he's been hunting in her backyard, which he's legally, allowed to do. And he has a little bit of an attitude when he speaks with her at the block party that she takes as an anti-woman, attitude that he has, that she takes as insulting or condescending and worse. And her husband is not able to bring her back from the brink of imagining the very worst about this next door neighbor. And I decided to tell that story as almost a horror story, like a suburban horror story of a woman who is possibly losing her mind or possibly truly under threat. And so I tried to keep that ambiguity intact until the last sentence. You mentioned Lee in the first story, Harvest, and her next door neighbor, Daryl, who is the villain in that story. The last story, the last full story of the book called Pack, is told from Daryl's perspective. And that was the most fun story that I wrote in this book, taking Daryl's perspective. He's a retired police officer training a new police dog. And he, just like everyone, is the hero of his story and is well-intentioned and wants to do good in the world. He's trying to serve as a protector and behave as he thinks a man should behave. I think that that's important to see both how he comes across to his next-door neighbor, to a woman next door who finds him condescending and threatening, and how he sees himself and where those may or may not mesh. And then the very last tiny story in the collection shows the two of them now talking it out a little.
0: This is Writer's Voice, and I'm Francesca Rhiannon. I'm talking with Lauren Acampora about her collection of linked stories, The Animal Room. There's a recurring theme identified in these stories, and that is about care. All these characters have a different perspective to care. Lee is caring about her kids. Daryl is trying to do good in the world, as you just said. You have a wonderful story, Sentinel, which is about a young woman who thinks she is a canary, and she is being cared for by a psychotherapist, somewhat unsuccessfully, and she eventually goes to another therapist who takes a very different approach to care. I found this very interesting because it's a story on just on many levels of a man, of an older man who is seeing his way of doing things change and new ways coming in and not sure how he feels about that. A young woman who's kind of identified as a canary in the coal mine of the world that we have. So tell us about this story and these two different approaches and what you thought about them, approaches to care.
1: That's very interesting what you pointed out about care being an underlying theme through the book. And I think you're right. Every story features a character who cares deeply about something, sometimes to an extreme. And, you know, every character I write has really good intentions and they often go astray. However, you know, with Sentinel, I think you just put your finger right on it, the canary in the coal mine and the way that the world is changing, the way that mental health is conceived these days rather than how it used to be treated and thought of.
0: Having been a former psychotherapist myself and one who lived in a time where the transition you're talking about was just really beginning to happen, that is, one idea of care being very much top down from the expert to the patient, which I did not like. And I was, you know, much more interested in going from the other point of view, starting from where the patient was, even with working with patients on developing their own treatment plan, for example. So I just was curious about how you dealt with the new and the old, the young and the old, and what that meant for you.
1: The seed for the story came from a book that I had read, which I can never remember the title of, but it was about the brain and about the strangeness of the brain. And it was anecdotes about different phenomena or conditions or just stories. And there was one that always stayed in my mind, unsurprisingly, because it featured the idea of an animal. And it was about a patient somewhere in the Middle East. He was convinced that he was becoming a tiger, and he would look in the mirror and actually see his face becoming the face of a tiger and feel and see claws coming through his hands. And what a story, what a phenomenon. And the idea of lycanthropy, which is the werewolves that we all have heard of, and you know, there is the phenomenon of someone feeling as if they are.

0: And it is not the place of others to label or tell someone what their identity actually is, what they feel inside, and how that's very difficult for someone in the medical field to deal with. And I wanted that story to remain, again, I always try to keep the ambiguity because it really is, that's not an easy answer. He sees it very black and white. The older psychotherapist, like, this is a case of zoanthropy. It's a subset of schizophrenia. Here's a patient who needs treatment, and it's not up to her. I'm telling her she needs this treatment to be able to live a normal life as a human being, as a young woman growing up in the world and going to college and doing her classes. And she's going into a birdcage and eating seed, and that's not okay. The younger caregiver comes from the newer approach, co-creating a regimen of care and not just labeling something black or white, schizophrenia. You know, who's to say? Who's to say what's delusion? You know, it's a spectrum of health, and it's very difficult to pinpoint what's healthy, what isn't. I keep coming back to these questions. I find them very interesting.
1: Well, in some ways, there are also questions about how we relate to animals, because one is from a point of view of dominance, and the other one is from the point of view of collaboration or equality in some way. I mean, when we, talk about the animal rights movement, we're talking about animals as persons. And I think it's actually the same controversy, or it comes from the same place. Both of them, in their own way, are thinking about how do we relate in a way that is good towards others. But one of them, I think, might be a more successful way of going forth in this world of a sixth extinction than the other.
0: Absolutely. Yeah, the dominance isn't working out so well. We have to figure out a way to collaborate both with the animals around us and with one another.
1: Exactly. Another story that gets to that idea, I'm thinking of the story Quarry. This is a couple who are wealthy enough to have a luxury safari in Africa, and they come back and they're telling their friends, another couple, about the safari. And here was another story in which I started out kind of judgmental and ended up just thinking, well, it makes a lot of sense what they're saying. I can be there myself. I am there myself. And how we deal with privilege in this world, I think, is very much at the heart of it. So I don't want to tell you about your stories. You tell me about that
0: You're
1: story.
0: so good at it. You are a fantastic reader, really thoughtful and perceptive. I appreciate that. This is, I love to travel. My family, we travel as much as we can. And whenever we do, I'll just go full on tourist wherever we're going. I love it. As a younger person, as a jaded, teenager, I didn't want to ever come across as a tourist. I'm over that. Now we go out and go into the gift shops and I do all the tourist things, and I love it, and I'm so grateful that we are able to do that. I appreciate it, and I do think it expands the view of the world and makes us more sensitive and empathetic people and just better educated people in the world. However, of course, tourism comes with so many layers of complicating ethics. In terms of, we were in Barcelona a couple of years ago, and right before they started squirting water guns at tourists because they were overrunning the city and ruining the atmosphere of the old town. And we have many, there's so many debates that can go on about tourism and what the benefits and the drawbacks and what is the middle ground? How can we be harmonious and be able to visit places while not destroying those places and being sensitive to the residents? And Africa, I've never been there myself. This story was done completely by online research and reading books and talking to people. But that's got its own set of complications, and safari in particular, coming, and it's too rich to not include in this book, with the idea of viewing animals as commodities almost, the idea of, oh, I saw the lion, check, I saw the wildebeest, check, getting this bucket list item, and the animals are on the bucket list of the safari that you need to have seen. the hyena and have

0: to see a kill check, you know, this idea that you can accumulate experiences as part of a well-lived life, or as you mentioned, privilege, a privileged life. And how do we see people of other countries or of other races? Is there a sense of there is a, are we exploiting the animals? Are these tourists who are going on safari in Africa to some low-resourced places, are they exploiting those people? Or is it beneficial by bringing tourism dollars to communities that desperately need that and really rely on that? And of course, the tourists in question who go on the safari discover the rhinoceros poaching problem in South Africa and are horrified by that. But you know, the undertone is they come to learn that very, very poor people in Mozambique are poaching for the rhino horns in order to make money for. There's just a lot for them to think about, or for them to, or for the reader to think about, I should say, whether to them it seems like a cut and dry ethical problem that the rhinoceroses are being slaughtered. But there's another side as well.
1: Yeah, there is actually. And there are controversies over conservation itself. And again, the same issues of approach towards conservation, whether it's something you helicopter in about and just care about the animals, but not the people who are around the animals, and other ones that really fully engage the people who live in those areas to try to resolve some of those contradictions.
0: So it was an exploration of, as you mentioned, privilege, the complications of tourism and of conservation and the romanticization of animals as well.
1: Yes, but I was also struck by the real sincerity that I felt, particularly in the character of the wife who had been on safari, who was very much as told through her. She's deeply moved. It's a confront. There's something real and authentic there, and something that she has learned from. It has changed her view of the world.
0: It truly has.
1: And so, you know, it's not somebody we can sneer at. These are the relationships, these are the objective institutions and relationships and class systems and economic systems we live with, and maybe the more we do contact each other, the better.
0: I'm happy that you said that these are not characters to sneer at, because I did write the story in a sort of light satire. However, it wasn't meant to be purely satirical. There is an authenticity there, and these characters were not meant to be sneered at. I think some people have read that story as parody, as satire. That's not how I meant it. I meant those characters to be more sympathetic than I'm afraid they came across to some readers. But I'm glad to hear that you read it the way I intended.
1: So, final question. This is a book of very much about how people relate to animals, but of course also how people relate to the animals that are other people. The lessons in the book, I don't mean lessons in a kind of dreary way at all, but the lessons that I took from the book, the things that it made me think about ethical stances. And there's also the whole question of how we deal with each other as people. How we deal with animals is a mirror on how we deal with each other in this world. And I just wonder if there's some thoughts you might leave us about that after having written this book.
0: I think that there's a real parallel. I mean, the animals that are the closest to us are the ones that we are most, that we're quickest to protect and treasure and seek to understand. You know, we keep our pets and we know everything about them and are very sensitive to their needs and do our best to care and understand them. Animals that are in a factory farm in the Midwest that may are being mistreated, they're out of sight and are an abstraction. We are not spending as much time or energy thinking of those animals and what they may be experiencing. And the same is true of humans. The humans that are in our general in our close vicinity, our neighbors and our family, very closely attuned to, very we care for deeply, or at least are willing to extend effort or care for. And whereas halfway across the world, you hear about a humanitarian crisis, it's abstract.
1: Yeah.
0: And it's hard to comprehend. And it takes a lot more to care or make concrete actions to ameliorate. Those closest to us are the ones to which we tend to extend care, and the ones that are far are more abstract. And the same is true of humans as animals.
1: And we forget that we're as connected to them as we are to the people that we know.
0: Absolutely.
1: Well, Laura Acampora, I want to thank you so much for telling us about your wonderful collection of stories, The Animal Room. I look forward to more from you. Thanks again.
0: Thank you so much, Francesca. That's been great.
1: The Animal Room is out from Grove Press. That's it this week for Writer's Voice. 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It really helps to spread the word about the show. I'm Francesca Rhiannon.

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2: 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It is only through a change in human consciousness that the world will be transformed. The personal and the planetary are connected. As we expand our awareness of mind, body, psyche, and spirit, and bring that awareness actively into the world, so also will the world be changed. This is our quest as we explore new dimensions.

0: The medical choices that we have today can be bewildering. They are of such variety as allopathic medicine, also known as Western medicine, Eastern medicine, and alternative or holistic medicine, just to name a few. Also, our choice of health practitioners has an equally large field of options. We can go to naturopaths, acupuncturists, osteopaths, or MDs. We can look up symptoms on the internet and attempt to self-diagnose among countless illnesses and diseases. The choices are multitudinous. So how do we wade through the variety of options? Our guest today, Dr. Elson Haas, is dedicated to empowering each of us with the knowledge and resources we need to make the best choices for our health. 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I'm Justine Willis-Toms. I'll be your host. Welcome to New Dimensions. Elson, welcome.
1: Thank you for having me, Justine. That's a pleasure to be back here after 12 years, it looks like.
0: Exactly. We've sat across this table many times, well, maybe with different hosts, but we've been together through the years. So here we are now with a multitude of ideas that we can take for better choices for our own health. You, as a health practitioner and a medical doctor, I know that your philosophy is also being a teacher, that you really like to help us look carefully and really understand what we're doing. So I'd love for you to share your philosophy of being a doctor and being a teacher.
1: Well, I still practice after 45 years and run a clinic with wonderful people working together to really support people's best health. My approach is, you know, your health starts with you. You know, lifestyle first, natural therapies next, drugs last. You know, my goal is to make medicine fun and educational, and that's why I've written, you know, books and articles and all that, because to me, to empower people with to help them make the best choices. And we have choices every day in our nutrition and our exercise and how we think, you know, even our mental thinking and attitudes is a choice in some ways. And that's really what I want to engage with people in. And I like to keep people out of hospitals, out of surgery, and using the least medicines. And I see a lot of people who, you know, what we do as an integrative practitioner and, you know, who works with multiple systems, I want the simplest, most effective way, the safest thing for people to use. And a lot of times that's natural remedies over and above drugs. And most of my patients are using, you know, different diets, different supplements and medicines, and how do we integrate that? That's another aspect of an integrative approach.
0: Exactly. So I would love to go through, I know you mentioned, and I mentioned in the introduction, three of the major medical choices that we have, or systems, we'll say, natural medicine, Western medicine, and Eastern medicine. And I would love for you, and I know that you mentioned this, you really go through this in your book, Staying Healthy with New Medicine. Let's talk about the strengths and the weaknesses of each system, if you don't mind.
1: So the new medicine is the acronym for N for natural, E for Eastern, W for Western. And, you know, I'm an acronym. I'm crazy about acronyms. So, natural medicine is basically what we're really doing when we talk about alternative or, you know, functional medicine or things like that, is we're working on physiological medicine. How do we restore physiology to, you know, basically to get all the nutrients that the body needs to limit the toxins and things that stress our body? So natural medicine has a way of helping to balance the body. It's safer. It's not always as strong, and that's, you know, one of the weaknesses is, you know, for acute care, which is one of the strengths of Western medicine, natural medicine may not work as quickly. And so if we're using herbs to help balance the body, if we're even doing, you know, structural care, because that's part of natural medicine also, or using nutrients. And I even look at supporting healthy aging, like bioidentical hormones or thyroid. You know, is actually a type of natural medicine. I kind of categorize that a little different than many doctors do, is that when we're adding thyroid or hormones in people who are, you know, women of menopause or men as they age, we're adding something that your body already has. We're just giving you a little bit more of it, which is different than what I call the attack and conquer approach of Western medicine, where we're fighting something, we're blocking, whether it's headaches or pain or infection, we're attacking the body to a certain degree. And we may be able to help correct a lot of things. And it's not like we haven't saved millions of lives over the last, you know, century with antibiotics and all the drugs that are there, you know, insulin and all the things that we do. And even insulin is a type of natural medicine, because we're giving the body something that it's low in that we're giving it more of.
0: So you're saying one of the weaknesses of natural medicine is sometimes it's slow to take effect. And in this culture where we want immediate
1: exactly.
0: results, we're like quick, like give it to me now. I want it right now. That some people would see that as not being patient enough for that, would you say?
1: Right. Or if you're really suffering, if you're really sick, or you have a, you know, acute pain, or you need something, you know, there's some disease in the body that needs fixing. I mean, you know, I've talked about this for many years, and Andy Weil writes about it also. It's like, you know, if you break your arm or you have a, you know, a big tumor, something, you know, in your body, you know, typically you want that to be treated, you know, directly. And that's where Western medicine is good. If you're in an accident or something
0: so
1: like that.
0: So now we're going into Western medicine, the strengths and weaknesses of Western medicine.
1: Right. It's stronger, which is a strength. It's stronger as a weakness, too, because a lot of times it causes more side effects. And I think the wise use of Western medicine is to use... I see a lot of people who are over-medicated, even, you know, elders or chronic people or blood pressure, is we tend to just put people on something, and most doctors just leave them there. I have in New Medicine, I talk about the health-illness continuum, and, you know, we can talk about that in a bit. But, you know, so Western medicine has the ability to fix things, to help remove damaged organs, to treat bad infections, because antibiotics are stronger than the natural things. And in my experience is I work a lot with natural remedies, and I also prescribe medicines. And a lot of it is, you know, to empower the individual person, because I don't like to, some people want me to make decisions for them, but I want them to make decisions. Some people come in and say they're sick and they have bronchitis. I don't want antibiotics. Do what we can otherwise. Then they're not in a rush. Some other person might come in. I have to fly to New York on Friday. I need to get better, and it's Wednesday morning. So I just okay. So let's give you some medicines and see if we can knock this out. And so that's again kind of the strength weaknesses. So with natural medicine, it's kind of they can fit together. And as I mentioned, a lot of people can take natural remedies and drugs, if they're on drug, with the goal to, how do I lessen the meds? How do I even lessen some of the natural things I need to take? Because I see often people who come in with bags of things that they're taking. and it's gotten complex. When I started doing this 40 some years ago, you couldn't go in the health food store and get thousands of products. I had to have herbal cabinets with individual herbs, and I would make up something with anise and licorice for digestive things, or I was making my own cough medicine. You couldn't go to the store and get them. Now you can, and there's a lot of good products out there in the world.
0: So tell me about that, Elson. Is there much research done about taking prescriptions and herbal medicine, and that they may be conflicting? What do we know about that?
1: Well, there is a fair amount of knowledge out there about certain herbals and their effect, like echinacea and on autoimmunity and things like that. There's not a lot of information, there's not a lot of studies, but there are some consequences of mixing certain things together.
0: I know that there are certain healthcare organizations, let's say, like I belong to Kaiser is the one that I belong to, and they have, when you go in, they'll ask you not only what prescriptions are you taking, they're asking you, what herbs are you taking and what vitamins are you taking? So they're having you list all of them.
1: Right.
0: I don't know what they do with that.
1: Well, here's the limitation of that is they don't really know the natural remedies. They don't, and most of the time we don't know. One of the things that I share in speaking and talking to patients is you are a walking experiment. The combination of foods, supplements and medicines you're taking, either no one else on the planet has ever taken before, or it's unique and no one's really studied that. So you become your own process. One of the things when I speak to physicians around the country, I say, you may not like this, but everything we do in healthcare and medicine is experimental/experiential. You have to see what it does for that person. So if it's a new diet or supplement or drug, you say, okay, let's see how you do. And I might have given a prescription for a blood pressure medicine to 10 people, and the first five do well, and then somebody doesn't like it, or they start having a cough or aches and pain. The same with statin drugs and all these things. So you have to pay attention to that.
0: So everybody's body is going to maybe respond differently to things. So.
1: Right.
0: It's complicated.
1: it's a cooperative, interactive process, and most doctors aren't willing to really work that way, where I'm your partner in this process. Let's figure this out. Let's try these things. Report back to me. Let me know how you're doing.
0: I want to remind our listeners that I'm here with Dr. Elson Haas, and he's the author of Staying Healthy with New Medicine. And if you want to know more about his work, you can go to his website, ElsonHaas.com. Haas is spelled H-A-A-S, ElsonHaas.com. Or you can get there through the New Dimensions website, newdimensions.org. I'm Justine Willis-Toms. 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

0: I'm here with Dr. Elson Haas, and he's the author of many books, including Staying Healthy with New Medicine. And Elson, we've gone a little bit through natural medicines or that system of care, and that's the strengths and weaknesses. We've gone a little bit into allopathic or Western medicine. One thing that I'd like to also ask you about Western medicine before we go to Eastern medicine, which is the third of the trio that we're really talking about today. So in Western medicine, let's talk a little bit about surgery, because in Western medicine, there are a lot of specialists, and they each have their view into how to care for any one thing. And so there's this, maybe the top of the line, so to speak, might be the surgeon. I'm not sure if that's really true, but you know that.
1: It's a glorified position.
0: It seems to be a glorified position, and so they're really willing to go for that each time. So can you say something about the pros and cons of surgery?
1: Well, it definitely is in the fix-it. That's for more advanced problems. And I'm watching over the last, 20 years, new hips, new knees, new shoulders. It's gotten where people are partly bionic, and it seems to also be really helpful. Even, everything from transplants and heart bypasses and all that. So we're giving people a little more life, and I'm on kind of the opposite side where I'm always saying, how do I keep you healthy and age well versus end up with the common problems? See, one of my philosophies and messages in healthcare is how we look and feel is primarily a result of how we live. And so our lifestyle is first. And, if we pay attention to what we're eating and our exercise and sleep, and I'll get into the five keys of staying healthy later. But to your question is, surgery can be life-saving. I mean, it's great. I mean, we've advanced so much technologically and scientifically, but we obviously want to avoid surgery. It's traumatic. It's hard on the body. Anesthesia is hard on the body. People can have a lot of, bad outcomes to surgery. So my work as a family doctor is, surgery is the last resort, but also make sure it's appropriate and make sure, the things you want to ask your surgeon is, what's the likely benefit? What's my risk here? If I don't do surgery, what might happen to me, So because especially with cancer, for example, people, have to make that choice of going into the Western approach, which is surgery, chemotherapy and radiation, which are stronger. And, there's not a lot of good research that shows that going off to another country or doing alternative treatments for cancer is that effective. For certain things, that can be. And for certain things, chemotherapy really works well. For certain things, it's important to get, the primary tumor out if that's doable. I mean, so that's my coaching with people. I mean, a lot of times I just help people think through things and make good decisions for them.
0: Well, Elson, now that reminds me, like in Western medicine, you oftentimes go to a doctor and they only have this limited time to be with you. And oftentimes they're not even looking at you, they're looking at a computer screen. Right. And that may be helpful in some places, but if you don't get their attention somehow, they might not even touch your body to manipulate something or feel something or look at something. So what you're talking about is, am I correct in this? Spending a little more time with a patient? Is that?
1: Yeah, and also just engaging with them. Look at that. I refuse to be on a computer in my visits, okay? So I'm there, I'm looking at them, just like I'm looking at you, Justine. It's just like, I want to be present for people. I want them to be present. And, sometimes my first question is, how can I be of help today? What are your goals in working with me if they're a new patient? What's your approach? What's your belief system? In new medicine, I talk about a doctor-patient relationship, which we can get into later if you want. But it's having a mutual kind of belief system, respect. I mean, I'm also one of the few alternative-oriented doctors that takes insurance and Medicare in the whole Bay Area. And
0: that was my next question, because like to find a doctor that really will sit down in the way that you talk about sitting down, the whole issue of insurance is huge, because mm-hmm. it makes us have to go only in certain ways and not be able to choose a doctor that we would really mm-hmm. want to choose because we can't afford it.
1: Right, and that's like one of the systems that has strengths and limitations also, because I can't, sometimes with complicated people or people with chronic diseases, I can't spend the amount of time that I might if I'm just charging you by the hour. You know, if I charge a few $100 an hour and I can sit with somebody for 2 hours, that's how most alternative-oriented doctors are working. You know, that's just, they'll take a certain amount of time and charge you accordingly. When I became a doctor back in the early 70s, and, you know, I was in med school during the counterculture, you know, rebel time, you know, and I was a rebel medical student, and I had to say, there's more to it than this, you know. We got to find out who people are, you know. It's not just the diseases. And I thought it was very authoritarian and patriarchal, and it wasn't really honoring people. So I said, I'm going to be a people's doctor. And that's why I've spent my time writing, and also, you know, spending the time and energy and money to bill insurance. And I have a whole team of people who do that in my office. And that's one of the things I get acknowledged for often with patients. Thank you for being here. Thank you for taking insurance, you know, because they couldn't afford to get even a different view. It doesn't mean that they're going to do all these treatments, because I still encourage people, you know, to have see a naturopath if they want, to have chiropractic if that, you know, benefit them. And, you know, there's still a lot of things that people have to pay for if they're wanting a more balanced approach to their health care.
0: You mentioned naturopath. What is a naturopath?
1: A naturopath is an ND, naturopathic doctor, who has gone to naturopathy school, often for 4 years, and has a degree, and they learn about structural therapy, they learn about nutrition, herbal medicine, you know, and they're basically looking at, you know, they do. I'm a naturally oriented medical doctor, and there's a lot more of us out there now, because we said nutrition is important.
0: So you combine both. You mm-hmm. look at the, all of that in the natural way, but you also can call on Western medicine. And also there are osteopaths, and people don't realize that those are doctors who've gone all the way through medical school, gotten their MD, mm-hmm. and then they do a specialty beyond that.
1: Right. Well, they get a DO, they get a Doctor of Osteopathy, which is the same as an MD in all states of the U.S. now. They're also trained in structural care.
0: Yes.
1: And they have a little bit more holistic orientation in their training. So they maybe get a little more nutrition than the medical doctors do, which is very, you know, so very limited. But I have a wonderful osteopath in my office. And when I look at people, so when I evaluate people, I have a 5-page questionnaire. It's got kind of natural Eastern and Western types of questions, because, you know, in Eastern medicine, it's looking at, you know, what season do you feel the best in? Do you get sick certain during the season? What colors are you attracted to? You know, what kind of eating, you know, what's your diet do you do? So, you know, and Eastern medicine is, I'll get into that because we were talking about it earlier, but it's similar to natural medicine, is that it's more subtle. It's a way of balancing the body internally, balancing the energies. The idea in traditional Chinese medicine is if your energy is flowing through all your channels, you're going to be healthy. If it's blocked because of stresses or emotions, the internal harms are the emotions, anger, fear, worry, etc. The external ones are extreme climates, cold, wet, you know, damp, heat, wind, you know, those can throw off the body. And when you throw off the body energetically, it manifests as certain types of symptoms. And so traditional Chinese medicine or acupuncturist is looking at assessing the body energetically. and helping to rebalance. So if the lungs feel weak and they measure the pulses, they look at the tongue, they look at the areas around the eyes, and you get a sense, oh, this person has too much cold and dampness in their digestive area. So they're sluggish digestive tract and they get a lot of gas and bloating and they don't turn their food into energy well. So working with the energy channels and with herbs to help strengthen certain areas, we can help balance the body. But it's a slower process also.
0: So that's a little bit of the downside. It's you have to be patient with it.
1: Right. But it can be, if you have pain, it's definitely worth trying because a lot of times it helps. Pain is energy. You know, when we look at the body, if there's trapped energy somewhere, it can be pain. Or the other thing I have, which is what I write about in my detox work, is there's either too much or too little. And when it's not in balance, and that also has to do with the immune system too. You know, if there's too much, then we can get jammed up energy. If there's too little, there's a weakness. In Western medicine, there's aspects of that too. Like anemia is too little iron and too little blood cells. Low thyroid is not enough thyroid hormone production.
0: But then there's also a reason why the body is not processing that.
1: Right.
0: Is that right? Because, well, I mean, you can take iron pills then and so forth, but if your body's not grasping that,
1: right,
0: it's not going to...
1: Well, everything takes good digestion and assimilation, and that's often a core area. That's our intestinal tube, you know, and, you know, we have more cells and bacteria there than we have in our entire rest of our body. I was just at a talk with Ken Pelletier the other day, who's a great researcher and brilliant, had been a kind of a lifestyle-oriented practitioner, worked at Stanford, UCSF, and he has a new book out on epigenetics.
0: I know, so, we'll be sitting down with him soon as well.
1: Oh, great. So we were talking about it, and I said, well, what, you know, when we're looking at epigenetics, and that's the, basically, how does your lifestyle affect whether genes, your potential risk or harms of genes are expressed or not? And he said, of everything, diet is the most important.
0: Mm.
1: And most of our life and our expression, other than our eye color, our hair color, and certain patterns of this, most of that is like 5% or less. Most of that is affected by our exercise, our stress. No, diet and stress were the two strongest components.
0: Mm.
1: But adequate sleep and all the things I talk about in terms of lifestyle medicine.
0: So you talk about those five keys.
1: Five keys to staying healthy.
0: To staying healthy. So maybe this is a good time to start to go into that.
1: All right, five keys to staying healthy are nutrition, which is eat wholesome food, avoid junk and chemicals, toxins, eat a balanced diet. And my message has always been since, you know, the last 40 years is eat according to the seasons and where you live.
0: Okay, but we don't have, let me just take a break here. We're going to come back to these five keys. I want to remind our listeners that I'm here with Dr. Elson Haas. He's the author of Staying Healthy with New Medicine, Integrating Natural, Eastern and Western Approaches for Optimal Health. 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
1: I'm here with Dr. Elson Haas, the author of Staying Healthy with New Medicine, and New stands for Natural, Eastern, and Western Medicine. So, Elson, we've just started to launch in the five keys for good health, and I'd love for you started to talk about that. Let's go into that. What is that? How have you?
2: Well, the five keys are obviously, it's pretty common sense. I often say I'm a common sense doctor, so you know, it comes back to like what you can do for yourself to keep yourself healthy. That's been my goal for, you know, and when I grew, you know, when I grew up, I was eating the Western diet. I was overweight. I had allergies all the time. I started to get in changing my diet, started to clear up my allergies, started to feel better in my body energy-wise, and I realized it matters what I put in my mouth. You know, that was a start. So the five keys are good nutrition, regular exercise, managing stress, quality sleep, and healthy attitude. And attitude is kind of the core of those things, because when I did a 10-day juice cleanse back in 1975, and I hadn't learned any of this in medical school, and I was out in practice, and I went to hear this talk, and I said, okay, I'm going to try that. It sounds, you know, sounds uplifting, you know. And it was not easy for the first couple of days, but I did the Master Cleanse, which many people have heard about, lemon, you know, maple syrup, cayenne pepper, and water. And my body let go of 20 pounds. The third day I woke up, clear nose, which is like I had 20 years of congestion and allergies. And I just started to feel better and better every day. And I said, wow, I could feel like this. It was you know, beyond drugs, you know. It's like I could feel this
1: naturally.
2: It was
1: a revelation, huh?
2: Yeah, and I realized this is valuable. There's a lot of healing that could happen with this, because digestive symptoms, allergies cleared up, skin looked bad. People were looking at me like, wow, you're looking like you're shiny, you know, you're vibrant. That's what I realized. There's a level of, you know, kind of functioning okay in life, and there's a level of vibrant health. And that's what I've been working on for the last, you know, 45 years, is keeping my health vital. And I realized when I did that, I said, it matters how I live my life. It matters what I do. You know, my attitude changed. This is the only body I have. I'm going to treat it with love. So when I started doing that, I started eating better. I made sure I was getting a good balanced exercise program. I learned ways to handle the stress in my body, which was both structural and emotional. And I worked on my sleep, and I just cleaning out my diet helped me sleep better. I realized I was disrupted from my congestion, and a lot of times how our digestive tract works affects our sleep. So many factors affect sleep. So I have on my website, I have a free course called The Five Keys to Staying Healthy, which allows you to go in and rate yourself in all those different areas. So we're like nutrition. Are you eating a balanced diet? Do you have what I call a snack habit? SNACC, my other favorite acronym. SNACC stands for sugar, nicotine, alcohol, caffeine, and chemicals. That's medicines, toxins, etc. And when I've lectured around the country for a lot of years, when I ask an audience, and this could even be a health audience, how many of you are not habituated to at least one of those substances on a daily basis? I get less than 5% of people. Mm-hmm. Most people, and this is another thing that I've coined this term called the stimulation sedation syndrome, whereby people are using substances to manage their mood and energy.
1: Right.
2: And when we don't do that well, when we don't sleep well and we're kind of wiped out, but we have to go to work the next day, it's a cup of two or coffee, it's some sugar. You know, then later in the day, we're kind of wired up, we have some alcohol or some cannabis, you know, whatever people are doing, or they just have natural sedatives. And when we don't balance that well, we don't ever feel well doing that. So to me, and that incorporates the five keys also. So coming back, I had to throw in my snack message. But so good nutrition, and I have a 1,200 page nutrition book that's used by people studying nutrition, and I can hold it up. I've lectured a graduating class and things. This big book, I can tell you in one sentence, the key message of nutrition is eat wholesome foods, avoid junk and chemicals. And so it's a simple message. And
1: so staying away from, let's say, processed foods.
2: Yeah, processed foods. You know, and I can encourage people to eat more vegetables.
1: Yes.
2: When I talk to kids, I go into schools often, and I've written, information pieces for kids and families. So I say for parents, and kids, be aware of the difference between real food and treats.
1: You know, I want to say something about kids. Michael Moore, the documentary film producer, has done a film, and one of the things that he showed was the diet that French children were getting in school compared to American children. Mm-hmm. It was phenomenal. I mean, these French kids are eating so well. It's embarrassing what we give our kids in school.
2: Well, we get far away from, the Mediterranean diet is probably one of the most studied diets for longevity and health. And it has lots of veggies, a lot of fresh food, good quality proteins, olive oil, bread and cheese and wine probably too. But anyway, it really matters what we choose to. And we're so ingrained in our culture with processed foods and sugars and quick treats and fast food restaurants and all that. And that's what I want people to realize. None of it is terrible unto itself. And here's the problem with young people. When we're younger, we can get away with a lot more. But by the time we're 30 and 40, we're starting to have some of the ill effects of that.
1: Yeah. So nutrition was one.
2: Nutrition number one. Exercise is number two.
1: Now, if we find exercising boring? What is your suggestion about exercise?
2: I have my one slogan is, you know what the best exercise is? The one that you'll do. So you got to find something. But to me, like many things, look at the outcome. Now, I exercise at lunchtime when I see patients all day because I know that shifts my energy and gives me energy for the afternoon. But most of us need a variety of exercises so that we can do it indoors, outdoors, or around the year. We want some cardio for endurance. We want some weights for toning our body, because muscle mass is really important for healthy metabolism and for aging. And we want stretching for flexibility. So most people can find something they like, whether it's just like walking in the hills outside wherever you live, or doing a video exercise program. I happen to like it, and it helped me feel better.
1: Yeah.
2: So that's where you want to get to.
1: So notice how you're feeling after you do it. Yeah.
2: And for people who are mild or moderate depression, it's one of the best treatments. So to me, I don't think people can really feel they're optimal unless they're, have some kind of fitness program. So next is quality sleep. Sleep is one of the biggest issues in our culture, and it also is the core. It's like the beginning for people not feeling well or getting, stressed out on the rat race of life, where you just have to keep going, and you can't always get in the rhythm. See, part of my message of staying healthy with the seasons is find the rhythm. It's like my kids went to Waldorf school. It's all about finding that rhythm, that, going to bed and waking up and adapting a little bit with the seasons, like wintertime, more rest, and spring we start to open up and cleanse our body, and summertime we can play more, and just simple things like that. So sleep is really essential, and half of America does not sleep well. And you have to look at the cause. You have all kinds of books out there. You have sleep hygiene. Mm-hmm. Like when I, for example, a couple years ago, I got an organic mattress. I got my TV and all my electronics out of my bedroom, and immediately started sleeping better. And I'm still doing that. So sleep is really important. The fourth is stress, learning to manage stress. A lot of people don't.
1: Oh, these days, that's huge.
2: And a lot of it begins with our mind and how we talk to ourselves. Mm-hmm. And I write a little bit, even in my newsletters coming out, is the self-talk. And we have, just like the foods we eat, we have a little bit of control over that. We don't have to let negativity or rumination go on in our heads, because that, we just get stuck in it, you know, and most of the things we worry about never come to pass, you know. So learning to manage stress, and I have one of my favorite sections in New Medicine is called Fair Fighting. It's about learning how, it's called the art and practice of peacefully not getting along. So how can you have a disagreement with a loved one and not hurt each other and not say things out of anger, which is always kind of nasty, and it undermines the relationship. So how to keep your relationship whole and healthy is part of that.
1: And I'm thinking also any mindfulness practice that we do, which is not negating even negative thoughts that we might have, it's we learn not to attach to them. And it's not like trying to just say, okay, I'm only going to think great thoughts and beautiful thoughts. No, it's about just letting them glow like clouds, just moving across our mind. And
2: that's what I have. I have that image in my seasons book I wrote a long time ago, which is picture your mind like you're lying in a beautiful meadow and looking at the blue sky and the clouds floating by your thoughts. You don't grab onto them, you just watch them. And that's, you know, and then when you learn meditation, that's what you're doing. You are not your mind. I've had to say that to many patients. You are not your mind. Just because you're thinking about it, that doesn't make it real. Many people think their mind is real.
1: So that's stress, sleep, nutrition, exercise, and then you mentioned something early on about attitude
2: is my fifth, and I think probably the most important for many people, because it's just what we're talking about. How is the world? You know, what do you think about the world? How do you relate to it? You know, is it out to get you? Is it, you know, positive? I mean, you know, my sweetie says, Elson, how can you go to bed happy and you wake up happy? I don't get it. I said, well, my key is I'm in partly a state of denial and I don't watch the news.
1: Even in watching the news or being up to date on things and knowing about climate change or anything else that might be of concern to us, one of the ways that people who have been sitting in that chair like you are have said is that to do what we can with what's close to us, with people that we are associated with, and not be attached to the outcome. It's when we get attached to the outcome and it doesn't turn out the way we want it. Then we just get all depressed and tense. And
2: some people have defied stress as holding an image of yourself or of a situation that's not really true, or it's not really accurate. And we project these things. When we get upset about something, is because typically we have an expectation of an outcome that doesn't happen. You know, and that's what we worry about. That's, you know, what undermines our health. So to me, the attitude is a very personal thing. It's just like, embrace yourself, take care of your body. My attitude I wanted is, your health starts with you. It's your lifelong possession that you are, and you are alone are responsible for. And your parents were originally, but, you know, hopefully they've ingrained some healthy aspects for you. But a lot of times people are destructive because of the upbringing they have. So it's hard to shift attitude without almost going through into a deeper therapy.
1: I'm here with Dr. Elson Haas, and he's the author of Staying Healthy with New Medicine, Integrating Natural, Eastern, and Western Approaches for Optimal Health. I'm Justine Willis-Toms. 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

0: I'm here with Dr. Elson Haas, and he's the author of many books, and he is a medical doctor and also a doctor of natural medicine, as well as other modes of healing. And his most recent book is Staying Healthy with New Medicine, Integrating Natural, Eastern, and Western Approaches for Optimal Health. Elson, I would like to go into the causes, what you can tell us, what you know about the causes of disease.
1: Well, I have a whole chart and a chapter in New Medicine about it. And it really gets down to the core. I've been talking about detoxification because to me it was a valuable tool for me, and I've watched thousands of people go through elimination diets where you just kind of clear out some of your habits, and this is what I do in groups often. I've been doing that for 40 years. I've done a 10-day fast every year for 43 years. And I think it keeps my skin healthy, you know, keeps my weight under control to some degree, even though I still have to work on that because I grew up overweight. And, you know, we all have our patterns that we have to address. I talk about deficiency and toxicity. So if you ask many doctors and many scientists, what are the causes of disease? They would say, germs, inflammation, immune disorders, genetic disorders, things like that. And those are factors, but those are not primary. To me, the most primary cause of disease happens at the cellular level. And in the center of my chart is cell health. And the two ways that the cells get out of balance is deficiency of all the nutrients we need, vitamins, minerals, amino acids, fatty acids from foods, phytonutrients, which are the bioflavonoids and carotenoids, and hundreds of other biochemicals that are in our foods that give it the aroma, the taste, the smell, and the color. So all these are pigments that are found in nature. So those are important. So when we get all those nutrients, our cells can function and do the thousands of functions they do all day long. And the other side is toxins, metals, and chemicals that get into our air, food, water we put on our skin or our hair that interfere with enzymes and cell function. So when we have all the nutrients needed and we don't have a lot of things interfering, our cells and our tissues and then our organs and then our entire body functions best. And that's how I look at more optimal function. When we eat an imbalanced diet, too many acids, processed flour and sugar and meats and dairy products and caffeine and alcohol tend to be more acidic, we start to get, we buffer more acids into our tissues, which cause inflammation and eventually degenerative disease. All the aches and pains that we get as we age, to me, are over acidity. You know, my first class in medical school was on acid-based metabolism, where I learned about, you know, acid chemistry and alkaline chemistry. We want a more alkaline diet, higher in fruits and vegetables. That's one way to keep our cells healthy.
0: Inflammation is one of the big factors in Western culture, that people are going around with a lot of pain in their body that's caused by inflamed joints.

0: is a way that you can start to reduce inflammation more naturally.
1: Can you have too much alkaline diet?
0: Sure, you could be over that side, and a lot of people get depleted. You know, when people come in, you know, a lot of times finding healing through nutrition is you take a 50-year-old guy who's a meat and potatoes and martini guy, works stressful, overweight, blood pressure's up, etc., and you put them on a vegetarian diet like Dean Ornish has done for many people, their body starts to heal. I've also seen many people who are on vegan diets, raw food diets, and they're not getting enough nutrition, so their bodies are kind of weakened and depleted. So it's a very simple concept with deficiency toxicity.
1: I can remember years ago when the big fad was macrobiotic.
0: Right.
1: Diet, and you watch these people, and they were going around. They look sallow, and they look no vitality radiating out of their bodies. They just didn't look healthy.
0: Well, and I see that a lot with people who do vegan diets and more vegetarian diets. Like when you talk, like when I see occasionally a teenager on a vegetarian diet, their vegetarian diet is bread and cheese. And that's what they see. Because
1: so vegetarian can work, but you have to.
0: Oh, definitely. I've written a lot about vegetarian diets, and it can work. But the more you limit your options in food, the more risk there is to get depleted. If we're talking about deficiency and toxicity, the other side is if you see somebody who's depleted and you get them more nourishment, they're going to start to build up and strengthen. And and I think that's really important. I, in my country doctor days, early back in the 70s, I was doing a strict vegetarian diet after I did my cleansing and all that stuff. And then I started. My neighbor was a salmon fisherman, and I woke up, and my partner Bethany, who helped me write "Staying Healthy with the Seasons," and I both had the same night. We had dreams. She had a dream I was making her eat fish, and I had a dream I was eating it. And we were on our morning walk, and he said, he could always ask us, "You want some salmon today?" You know, he says, "Yeah, well, yeah, yes," you know, and it's surprising. And I ate it that night, and I just could feel my brain and my body kind of bringing in some energy that I wasn't having. Now, nowadays, you can do fish oil and other things to kind of, have a similar effect. But to me, it was like, and so since that time, I've always included some, one of the diets I write about in Staying Healthy with Nutrition is pescaveganism, because I kind of stay away from dairy because, it clogs me up a bit. And, I do some eggs, some fish, and lots of veggies. I mean, my diet, I have to keep 50% veggies, that's what I work on, and I chew my food well, and not, my biggest challenge is not eating too much at night, which is when a lot of people like to eat.
1: Yeah, I understand that one. And I suppose that you really, if you balance it right, you can get the protein that you need in vegetables and some, that
0: certainly.
1: You don't have to do actual meat.
0: Right. I personally have not had four-legged animals in 40-some years.
1: Yes.
0: But one of the best proteins for vegetarians is sprouted legumes, sprouted beans, lentils, garbanzos, black beans, red beans, etc. When you sprout them, you start to digest some of the oligosaccharides that cause gas and bloating, and you create more protein. So you have those little bean sprouts that have little tails on them. They're higher level of protein, easier to digest. And you can add those to your salad, add those to the end of your stir fry.
1: And they're available, like at most.
0: Well, the easiest thing is so inexpensive, you can just buy your own combination of red lentils, garbanzos, mung beans, and you make up. I have a little rainbow jar, and I put some in a, some in a sprouting jar. That can be any mason jar, really. And then I cover it with water overnight, like three times the amount of water, so because they swell up. And then I just rinse them for a couple of days. The next day, they're already sprouting. I tell people, it's like the food is growing while you're eating it. It's living food that you're eating.
1: Oh, that's such a beautiful image. And it sounds so simple. It's not difficult.
0: Yeah.
1: You don't have to be a gardener and have to have a whole garden out back. But you can just do that right there in your kitchen.
0: Right. And, getting good nuts and seeds in, I think, is healthy food. The oils are good for us. And there's lots of nutrition.
1: And they keep your appetite down, too.
0: Yeah, I mean,
1: that's what I find. If I'm just strictly on vegetables, I need that other thing that keeps somehow My body is happier.
0: Well, a lot of people are going to less grains. And so, like, morning for me might be a piece of fruit and a handful of almonds. Mm.

0: you know, so I tend to not go into as many grains, because that's also a tendency. If we tend to eat too much or put weight on, grains is a harder, and just
1: carbs. Well, I notice for me with grains that my joints get inflamed, so pretty much cut out grains, even good grains, because my body just doesn't seem to tolerate them now as I've become older.
0: Yeah. Well, I see you. I haven't seen you in 10 years, and you're looking good, girl.
1: Thank you. So, you mentioned something earlier in this last minute. If you can just say something about the doctor-patient relationship.
0: Yeah, I think that's really important, and that's true. And it's not always easy to find doctors, because sometimes your insurance, you know, gives you one, or there's not that many that may take your insurance. But ideally, you want to find somebody who has a similar belief system you do, somebody that shows respect. Like, I pride myself on running on time. It's like, I don't want people to sit in my, even though I have a nice reception room and stuff, I don't even call it waiting room, I call it the reception area. Because I want people to, and not everybody can practice that way, because, you know, I tend to be very efficient. I have a certain amount of time that I can be with people, and I think I know how to do it in a way that's kind of honors people. Like, we have a few minutes left in our visit, like, you know, we have a few minutes left in our show. What else do you want to share? You know, any other questions you have?
1: Beautiful.
0: And I think it's, you know, but I have a list of 10 things, like mutual respect, you know, honoring each other, not judgmenting, because too many people come in and they say, I told my doctor I was taking this herb and this thing. And he said, oh, don't waste your money in doing that. That's, you know, quackery, or, you know, they just undermine people's goal. And you don't want to take away hope from people, you know, even if they're dealing with cancer or whatever it might be. You want to kind of support them and encourage them.
1: Well, Elson, we could just go on and on. I just thank you so much for taking the time to be with us today.
0: It's been such a pleasure. My pleasure, too.
1: I've been speaking with Dr. Elson Haas, and he's the author of Staying Healthy with New Medicine, Integrating Natural, Eastern, and Western Approaches to Optimal Health. 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I'm Justine Willis-Toms. 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
6: It's time for Spiritual Awakening Radio. On this week's program, a review of the book Quaker Spirituality, and I'll share with you my essay titled An Inclusive Rather Than Exclusive Spirituality, Kirpal Singh and the Lesson of the Nag Hammadi Library. It's time for Spiritual Awakening Radio. There's not just one religion, there are thousands. After years of being concerned that too few voices, too few points of view are getting heard when it comes to spiritual paths and world religions, that the radio airwaves were not reflecting the diversity that really exists, I started producing my own programs, exploring the world of spirituality, comparative religion, and books, bringing to the airwaves the gentle voices of saints, the wisdom of masters or mystics, world scriptures, sacred texts, the great spiritual traditions and classics of the East and the West. My name is James Bean. Welcome to Spiritual Awakening Radio.

And a piece of music from Brian Eno, Music for Films is the name of that. Not long ago, someone emailed me asking me about Quaker books. My favorite book on Quakerism is actually published by a Catholic book company called Paulist Press. It's a volume in the Classics of Western Spirituality series, which is very impressive. You'll find them at some university libraries or a theological seminary library. An impressive series of at least 50 volumes. One of them is Quaker Spirituality, Selected Writings. I'm just reaching and grabbing my copy. It contains excerpts from the writings of Thomas Kelly, Rufus Jones, Caroline Stephen, John Woolman, and there's a lot in here, Isaac Pennington, and of course, a whole huge section devoted to George Fox. This is a short reading from the Thomas Kelly section, a sample from Testament of Devotion by Thomas Kelly, found in the book Quaker Spirituality, Selected Writings. Meister Eckhart wrote, "As thou art in church or cell, that same frame of mind carry out into the world, into its turmoil. Deep within us, there is an amazing inner sanctuary of the soul, a holy place, a divine center, a speaking voice, to which we may consciously return. Eternity is at our hearts, pressing upon our time-torn lives, warming us with intimations of an astounding destiny, calling us home unto itself." Thomas Kelly, excerpted from Testament of Devotion, which is included in this anthology of Quaker mystical writings. Quaker Spirituality Selected Writings, one of the many volumes in the Classics of Western Spirituality series, published by Paulist Press, which has a lot on Quaker meditation, essentially. Sitting in the silence, being still, or as it says in the Hebrew scriptures, meditation in the Bible, if anyone ever asks, is found in Psalm 46, verse 10. Be still and know that I am God. Quaker mysticism is all about sitting in the silence, gaining divine guidance in the stillness of silent meditation or contemplation. I have a column in a magazine called Inner Tapestry. Innertapestry.org is the website. If you go there to innertapestry.org and look up columns, you'll see my Exploring the World Religions column is one of the columns. And not long ago, this article was published, An Inclusive Rather Than Exclusive Spirituality, Kirpal Singh and the Lesson of Nag Hammadi. The old school approach of sectarianism consists of a narrow belief that one's own path is the one and only true one. That's the old-fashioned approach of shutting out the rest of humanity. Fundamentalism can be a kind of mental tyranny or idolatry, a worship of one's own belief system or interpretation as a god, a finger pointing at the moon that often gets mistaken for the moon itself. I love this passage from Maharishi Mehi Paramahans on the dangers of sectarianism, showing how hard-headed and hard-hearted sectarian warfare is a form of violence. Sectarianism, according to many spiritual teachers, is not a virtue. It's not standing up for the truth. Sometimes it's a vice. It's just ego. It's just defending your territory. One tribe going to war with another. Where have we heard that story before? It's best to coexist. Blessed are the peacemakers. They're living the truth. Maharishi Mehi. In different times and different places, saints appear and their followers name their religion according to the sage or saint who propounded that tradition. The appearance of differences can be attributed to time, place, and language. This gives rise to various labels for the common views held by all religions.
Likewise, due to excessive zealous followers, these seeming differences are often amplified. When all sectarianism and the temporal and linguistic aspects are removed, the basic principles of all the saints are in accord, and the voices of the saints are in harmony. Unquote. It's from Maharishi Mehi Paramahans. There are the great world religions, Hinduism, Jainism, Buddhism, Taoism, Zoroastrianism, Judaism, Christianity, Islam, the Sikh religion, the Baha'i faith, Aboriginal, Indigenous, Native American religions, the Sami people of Scandinavia, etc., Australian Aborigines. In addition to comparative religion, there is also the study of comparative mysticism, the study of various schools of spirituality or mystics that are, or once were, operating within many of these above-mentioned faith communities, East and West. Viewing religions through this particular lens, one's list may include Kabbalah, Gnosticism, including the Valentinians, Barbelloites, Nassenes, Manichaeans, Cathars, Bogomogles, Hesychasm, Eastern Orthodox mysticism, Syriac and other forms of monasticism, Quietism, the Beguines, the Friends of God, to name a few in the Christian category, Sufism, numerous lineages of saints, Sants, Satgurus, and Bhaktas based in India, and we have the Nag Hammadi Library. This is from the Gospel of the Egyptians, a text found within something known as the Nag Hammadi Library, a collection of Coptic language scriptures discovered in Egypt during the month of December 1945. The great Seth wrote this book. He placed it in the mountain in order that at the end of the times and the eras, it may come forth and reveal the great invisible eternal spirit. The Gospel of the Egyptians, the God-written holy secret book, unquote. A passage from the Gospel of the Egyptians, which I use here as a kind of metaphor for the entire collection of writings, not only the Gospel of the Egyptians, but the other 50 books too, found at Nag Hammadi. Gospel of Thomas, Gospel of Mary Magdalene, Gospel of Truth by Valentinus of Alexandria. There's a chunk of Plato's Republic in there, a Pythagorean text known as the Sentences of Sextus, a few books dedicated to James the Just, and other familiar names, John, and various books of Thomas the Spiritual Athlete or Contender. An interesting collection of writings that really was quite a thing, rivaling only the Dead Sea Scroll discovery of the 20th century. In December 1945, a collection of ancient scriptures, 52 books in all, were unearthed near the village of Nag Hammadi in Egypt. These texts had been placed in a clay storage jar, sealed and buried sometime during the 4th century AD. They most likely were hidden there at the time by various monks who lived at a nearby monastery founded by Saint Pachomius. They would have been sacred texts, once part of the library of this monastic community, one of several Pachomian monasteries operating in Egypt during the 4th century. The god of time, or illusion, has put a cover over the teachings of saints, and thus concealed them from humanity, said Swamiji Maharaj. And as I read those words, I imagine this clay jar with dust building up, sand building up, burying it deeper and deeper and deeper underground. Rather than confining themselves to only reading the Old and New Testaments or teaching exclusively from Orthodox sources, these monks had a surprisingly diverse collection of writings that can only be characterized as interfaith and multi-traditional. In other words, they were also studying the scriptures of other religions and spiritual movements of their day. The papyrus codices of
the Nag Hammadi scriptures includes Christian texts, such as the Gospel of Thomas, a collection of the earliest known sayings of Jesus, which relates to sayings found also in Matthew, Mark, and Luke, the early sayings collections, Dialogue of the Savior, Gospel of Mary Magdalene, the Book of Thomas, the Spiritual Athlete, the teachings of Silvanus, and the Apocalypse of James, parts 1 and 2. There are also many examples of mystical or Gnostic Jewish texts. Perhaps the oldest book of the Nag Hammadi library, Eugnostus the Blessed, is one of many that originate with a Jewish movement known as the Sethians, who practiced a somewhat Kabbalah-like form of Jewish mysticism during the early centuries B.C. and A.D., or, 100 B.C. through 2 or 3 centuries A.D. in that time period. Several important Nag Hammadi books are part of the Corpus Hermeticum, sacred texts of the Hermetic tradition of Egypt, an esoteric religious and philosophical mystery school, or a school of spirituality based in Egypt. Those writings are all written under the pen name Hermes Trismegistus, the thrice greatest Hermes. Like there are 2 or 3 Isaiahs in the Hebrew scriptures, and several authors contributing chapters to something called the Books of Enoch. So too here, there are many people, many authors writing under the name Hermes, and you have this incredible Hermes Trismegistus literature of Egypt. These include, the ones in the Nag Hammadi discovery include books in the Hermetic tradition, including the Discourse on the Eighth and Ninth Heavens, Asclepius, and the Vegetarian Prayer of Thanksgiving. Scholars have noticed there is a strong influence of Neoplatonism, a mystical philosophy based on the teachings of Plato, present in many of these Nag Hammadi or Gnostic Gospels. Both the Corpus Hermeticum and Nag Hammadi Library refer to India on a couple of occasions, and in one Nag Hammadi book by the name of Zostrianos, mentions the Persian prophet Zoroaster. The books of Nag Hammadi are in the Coptic language and are copies of earlier manuscripts. These were copied by monks from much earlier Greek manuscripts. Some of the writings seem to originate in Syria, just north of Israel, including the Gospel of Thomas, or a collection of the sayings of Jesus, and a book called Marsans. The Sentences of Sextus is a Pythagorean text, a collection of proverbs popular with many during those early centuries of the Common Era. The Pythagoreans were, as the name suggests, followers of Pythagoras, a sect that believed in a fascinating combination of mathematics and mystical beliefs and practices, including reincarnation, transmigration of the soul, and hearing the music of the spheres, the harmony of all harmonies, a celestial sound current, spiritual sound, sound of the angels, sound of the heavens, sounds of various spheres and planets. They also adhered to a vegetarian diet. In fact, for most of the last 2,000 years in the Western world, the word vegetarian has been synonymous with Pythagorean. Such was their influence on pagan, Jewish, and Christian traditions. Vegetarians have been referred to as Pythagoreans up until recently, when the word vegetarian became popular. Some of the scriptures of Nag Hammadi are from a moderate, more mainstream Gnostic Christian movement called the Valentinians, founded by Saint Valentinus of Alexandria, Egypt. Many suspect that many of the Pacomian monks had been followers of Valentinus, had been part of the Valentinian movement, and brought their scriptures with them when they joined the monastery near Nag Hammadi. This is a theory of some that Gnostics like monasteries and found it to be an appealing innovation when Saint Pacomius started setting up monasteries in Egypt, that these mystically inclined Gnostics thought, yes, let's form communities and let's have a monastery, and that those are the types of souls with their writings in hand that would sign up for such a thing.
from the point of view of monks contemplating the words of these scriptures, their interest was not in a schizophrenic or contradictory eclectic New Age spirituality. All these writings do have much in common, common themes and threads, a universal wisdom that transcends narrow religious sectarian boundaries, a rich treasure trove of spirituality. What a fascinating version of Christianity these people had, a faith once entrusted to the saints. It says in the Nag Hammadi Library, wisdom leads the soul to the place of God. The lesson of Nag Hammadi. These codices or scriptures of Nag Hammadi were buried after Bishop Athanasius condemned the use of non-canonical books in his famous or infamous, depending on your point of view, Festal Letter of 367 AD. As a new conservative, sectarian hardline leadership with its list of approved and banned books imposed itself upon the monastic communities of Egypt, it is believed that some monks took these forbidden books, newly forbidden books at the time, from the monastic library and hid them away, thus rescuing them from certain destruction. And this free-spirited act ended up preserving them for future generations. The act of sneaking these books out of the St. Pacomian library, burying them in this clay jar, really turned them into a time capsule and have sent them on down to us in the modern world. Now they have their own websites and are read by millions of people around the world in many languages. It's an interesting irony of censorship leading to books being transmitted to the future, where they now have their own websites and can be downloaded online by anybody, anywhere, for free. Now this collection of the sayings of Jesus known as the Gospel of Thomas, rather than being a victim of censorship and book burning during the 4th century, has its own website. The Gospel of Mary Magdalene, illustrating the leadership role of women during the early days of Christianity, instead of being forever wiped from the pages of history, is now the subject of great interest by many open-minded spiritual seekers around the world. It says in the Sentences of Sextus, the tyrant will not be able to take away happiness. In a Greek manuscript of the Gospel of Thomas, it says, and there is nothing hidden that will not be revealed. There is nothing buried that will not be raised. And that includes the Gospel of Thomas itself and the other books that were shared once upon a time by these monks who buried these manuscripts in a clay jar during the 4th century. Planetary lobotomy. The loss of the Nag Hammadi Library and the destruction of the Library of Alexandria represent two spectacular examples of planetary lobotomy, the unrestrained, wanton destruction of knowledge of the human race. At least in the case of the Nag Hammadi, a large percentage of the texts have been restored. Beware of the spirit of Athanasius. Beware of the spirit of censorship and book burning. This spirit of censorship lives on in each generation, seeking to take freedoms away, seeking to blow up statues of Buddhas and saints, east and west, forbidding the study of unauthorized spiritual wisdom, deliberately causing books to go out of print, causing trouble for many seeking souls, ever thinking up new rules and regulations. The results of the imposition of overreaching rulemaking, control, and censorship in spiritual organizations, despite the usual good intentions that pave the way, ultimately leads to the loss of knowledge and wisdom, the dumbing down of a tradition, the loss of valuable spiritual texts. The Pharisees and the scholars have taken the keys of knowledge and have hidden them. They have not entered, nor have they allowed those who want to enter to do so. As for you, be as sly as snakes and as simple as doves. That's from the Gospel of Thomas.
and elsewhere. That's also from the New Testament as well. That's a parallel saying, a saying that turns up in the Synoptic Gospels as well as the Gospel of Thomas. The following is from the writings of Kirpal Singh, a spiritual teacher who, I'm just scrolling back here, he lived from 1894 to 1974. He was a spiritual teacher from India. He says, "To fill the human heart with compassion, mercy, and universal love, which should radiate to all countries, nations, and peoples of the world. To make a true religion of the heart as the ruling factor in one's life. To enable each one to love God, love all, serve all, and have respect for all, as God is immanent in all forms. My goal is that of oneness. I spread the message of oneness in life and living. This is the way to peace on earth. This is the mission of my life, and I pray that it may be fulfilled." Kirpal Singh, from one of the many books published of Kirpal Singh. Kirpal Singh was a prolific writer, publishing scores of books over the years, quoting from most every world scripture, mystic, poet, philosopher, and great master that has ever existed, spanning the centuries. Very much embodying this same curiosity and inclusive universal spirituality we find present in the Nag Hammadi Library of Egypt. May the legacy of both always be remembered and honored for all time to come. For a full-length edition of this article, which I have excerpted from today, called An Inclusive Rather Than Exclusive Spirituality, Kirpal Singh and the Lesson of Nag Hammadi, send me an email. I can send you a link to this article. I have it in the form of a PDF file. It's published online at an ebook site called Scribd, which is sort of the YouTube of books these days. Scribd is a cool place online where you can access many wonderful books and articles and magazines, and I have uploaded at Scribd this article, the full-length edition of this article, An Inclusive Rather Than Exclusive Spirituality. My email address is james@spiritualawakeningradio.com, and I'll send a link to you. I want to share with you some chant. This is by the group Taze. This is called Vini Creator Spiritus.

That's from Taze, Vini Creator Spiritus. Did you recognize some of the languages? It was in several languages. For Spiritual Awakening, I'm James Bean.

And good morning. The time is just a minute after 7 a.m. on this, the 8th day of October, 2026. Just heard a duet by Patty Larkin and Roseanne Cash. It sort of got lost. An early album. She brought it back for that duet set. I'm hoping to hear her do it with Lucy someday. And before that,

flute music in the key of the Wampanoag, collection of flute song by E.J. Mills Brennan. We heard the last cut, which also begins and ends with ocean sounds. And we heard Deva Pramal do a chant to get us going this morning. We heard Evolve by Cadence Carroll. Blessing by the Spell Songs, Lost Songs on Psalms. And we began with the Prayer of St. Francis by the Byrne Sisters, as we usually do. Just every week, it seems like how I want to start my Thursday morning. You allow me to do. You donators, contributors, and listeners have kept this radio station alive since we started in 1981. This is Outermost Community Radio, WOMR, 92.1 FM, Provincetown, and WFMR, 91.3 FM, Orleans, Furthermost Radio. We stream, we scream, we whisper, we chant, we activate, we revelate, we do lots of things here at WOMR.org, and we are streaming worldwide at WOMR. .org. My name is Cole. I'm here most every Thursday morning since 1984. Try to keep up with it. I do. Here's one, not quite in the right time of day, but a wonderful song. Free Bowen, song written by Alice Howe. And we've had some beautiful twilights. This is a song called Twilight. Good morning.

Off a no-name road on Chickasaw Bluff, feel the hair on the back of your neck stand up when you see those sideways roots that wind around a marble stone circle.

Revelate, the latest, first track, title track, Adam Ezra. Corinne handed that one to me at the payment. We're going to hear from that album, just sort of unearthed it. I knew it was around somewhere. It was in a traveling bag. Found it yesterday, day before. Revelate, we'll hear more from that. Before that, Rise and Shine, the latest release. Song Creation by Jesse Wells. He played that at Hardly Strictly Bluegrass after he did the he's been playing a lot of live music. He followed up, or he opened up, or was right before Robert Plant the other day. Rise and Shine, he's playing a brand new one of his latest guitars, a brand new orange colored Telecaster. Actually, so we got a little wake-up call. My father always used to say, "Rise and shine." That was his good morning message. I don't know. I think he would be able to relate to whether he would enjoy Jesse Wells or not. I don't know. I really don't know. But he could, as we all can relate to the lyric that Jesse keeps putting at us, saying, "What's going on is not." It's not normal, and we got to see if we can come back from the brink here. Here's the first, this is the title track to the newest album by Black Feathers. Also, I got this in Northeast Ham, last year when they played. I remember it was a pretty rainy night. And this is when they went back into the studio after COVID and after a variety of events, and did a sort of an acoustic version of some of their earliest album releases, and neat stuff. This one just resurfaced as well. The title track, Strangers We Meet, Black Feathers.

Black Feathers, Strangers We Meet. Their harmonies are phenomenal. Sean and Ray, really, if you have a chance to see them, don't miss them. They came out here to the ocean. And they've had some traveling woes in the last couple of years, but I was glad to get that new release from them. Here's a new one called Dust by The End of America, or TEOA, and they haven't released anything brand new. Well, what they have released is wonderful. They're giving away their discs online just to get people, prime the pump, get them interested. They're phenomenal as well, live. The End of America, TEOA, and this one is called Dust.

pontificate geography. That was 2 years ago. That's about the latest new song that I know of by Ancha. Though this next one was co-written with, oh, what's Adam's name? Adam Ezra. He has a great long actual last name, but he wrote this one with Ancha. It's called Desiree. Let's give that a try from the Revelate album. Good morning.

0: Ray and Sean, Black Feathers, 10,000 times. That's second cut, their newest album, Strangers We Meet. Another discovery, rediscovery. Sean Staples playing with his friend Lisa Bastoni. We were out at Arcadia Festival in East Hampton. They sang this in a little pavilion off the side. This sounded like a song that perhaps they learned together when they were first coming together. I first heard Sean playing backup to Chris Delmhorst at the Iron Horse, a memorable concert for me. This one was too, a rediscovery. She's wonderful, and the combination of the two of them is really great. It's called Bring It On. Good morning.
1: Guys, I'm going to focus. All right. I had a picture when we wrote this song, sitting at my kitchen table, January 2021, I'm going to say.
2: Yes.

Now, brand new album to me, Blue Water by Dave Coller, a sailor, and Bob passed it on to me. Thought I had a little more salt water in my blood. Thank you, Bob. Appreciate it.

Embrace, boys, we're Nova Scotia bound.

Going to hold that second one till after the top of the hour. Brand new by Dave Collar, Nova Scotia bound. And another one with salt water in its veins. Coming up next, Outermost Community Radio, WOMR 92.1 FM is what you're listening to. 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We stream, we scream, we whisper, we sometimes rock to saltwater rhythms. And we elevate, we relevate, we activate worldwide at WOMR.org. We'll finish up the second cut. We've been playing the first and second cuts of several brand newest albums from each of these folks. Good morning.

Dave Caller. Thank you, Bob, for passing that my way. I got a request just a moment ago. Martin wanted this one. He says, can't be more appropriate song for right now and for the Howard and Rosalind's In Peace and Justice set. Takes me back to high school days. Not to say that the background energies that are going on aren't about somewhat similar. Good morning. Three Dog Night.

0: vote for your children, vote for the future. Somebody came up to me and on Saturday morning, and they had friends that might likely vote red this next election. What would you say to them? And I was flabbergasted. My friend David says, vote for your children. You don't have to get into the seven generations thing. Vote for your children in the world you're going to leave them. Which side are you on, anyway? And we switch gears. We are reading from World Voyagers, a true story of a veterinarian, a Renaissance man, and Stuart the cat, and Iwolani, their vessel, built in Maine, sailed around the world, and we're in, Australia. I'll continue where we left off last week. I had my new copy. I had to transcribe the date so I knew where I was. We got to get this over with now, Phil says. It's going to take two of us to do this job, but it's so hot. I'd hope to go croc hunting in the dinghy. Sooner we do it, the sooner we'll know if anything else is wrong. We'll go croc hunting as a reward for getting the engine fixed. Phil preps the patient for surgery while I strip down to my underwear. Reluctantly, I wedge myself into the L shape on the engine room floor while he stands naked above me. Okay, here's the deal. I'm going to use this lever along with these socket wrenches positioned just so to compress the old spring. You need to pull the keepers out with this magnet and a pair of hemostats. Once I get the spring down, okay, ready? What the heck are the keepers? The little wedge-shaped pieces that together form a cone, they keep the spring in place. You're in the way. I can't see what I'm doing. You'll have to do it by feel. Hurry up. I can't keep pressure on this forever. Whatever you do, don't drop them down the hole or into the bilge. But the lever's in the way. Oh, bastard. The two rounded sockets Phil is using as both fulcrum and pusher for the lever fall off the engine. Phil repositions them. I can see this is going to take a while, he says, dripping with sweat. Oh, I say, what? Oh, I was just trying engine room language out. It helps, believe me. Mother, I say, while struggling to remove the keeper. Good, you got one of them. Careful with the other. Excellent. Now we can put the new spring on, Phil says. And she continues, that only took 15 minutes. They'll go faster from now on. This is, you'll think there was a good damn better way. There is, Phil says, repositioning his pry bar and sockets. There is? Sure. They make a tool for this, Phil admits. You're kidding. Why don't you have? We have the thing. Because we're out in the middle of the Indian Ocean and there's no hardware store out here. No, we aren't. We're in the middle of Cairns, Australia, and hardware store is right around the corner, I point out. Humor me, okay, Phil asks. She's got more language. Hey, you know, it really does help. I could enjoy talking like this. I can see it now when I get home. Excuse me. I can't hear Fifi's heart with your blabbering. 2.5 hours later, we're finished. I have my backpack ready and am in the dinghy before Phil. What's with the machete, he asks. Oh, in case we get attacked by a croc. We won't get attacked by a croc, he says. They can jump far out of the water, and what's more, the rumbling of an outboard sounds like a male croc, so they can get territorial if they think their space is being invaded. Great. Cairns is built on the west side of a northward flowing river, which may have been the reason for my profound loss of any sense of direction on this one spot on the planet next to hungry catamarans tied to the wharves anxiously waiting to take pale, soon-to-be seasick snorkelers out to the Great Barrier Reef. Yachts cling like parasites to the mangroves lining the eastern shore, anchored or tied to pilings of dubious durability. The tourist section gives way to the Navy. Further up river, yachts give way to the faded dreams of retired passage makers, and these ghosts finally give way to the swamps. We motor slowly up the river, so I'll take the ocean down, and encounter a nautical assemblage of various marine store sail parts, fashioned together haphazardly, resembling nothing remotely seaworthy, a floating ghetto. These crafts are treading water with varying degrees of success. Most are succumbing to a gentle snooze, broadside in the muck, or nose first in the mangroves, or sadder still, just barely visible from our dinghy, the gray, faded nautical remains of a cyclone sneezed. Vessel left deep in the mangrove interiors like discarded tissues. The mangroves in the fading light of day give a morgue-like feeling to the scenery. The branches and root system, twisting and tortuous, have equal parts above and below the waterline. Their circulatory system, mangroves that is, lies exposed to the casual observer like a half-completed autopsy, says a pet physician and surgeon. The remains of a pastel-colored shopping bags hang in the branches like tattered hospital gowns. Popping sounds come from deep within the mangrove forest like a loud tap on a hollow bone. Beside our outboard, it's the only sound we hear. Historically, mangroves have long been the bane of humanity, home to muck and mud, mosquitoes, and crocodiles. When man looks at mangrove swamps, he automatically thinks of backhoes and bulldozers. Yet they are very important for the health of our planet. Mangroves are a nursery for young fish, as well as a natural air and water purifier for pollutants. They also act as a buffer for high wind or water during cyclones or tsunamis. For yachts of any size, their intricate root system is the anchor of choice in a cyclone. Fortunately, Cairns has left a lot of theirs alone. Not one croc is visible, so we dejectedly head back to Iwilani. In the Australian winter, the crocs are less active, preferring to snooze in the hot sun on a mud bank. But where they would venture in late afternoon during winter is anyone's guess. During the heat of the summer, they've been known to cruise out to the public beaches and terrorize the bathers. Usually, the beaches are closed at the first sight of a croc. The water, heavy with river silt, is guacamole covered and almost as thick. How anyone can sight a croc seems quite a feat. Stuart, the cat, is happy to see us when we get back, but doesn't want any supper. The little ocean there, back nearer to the ocean, out of the river. The further north we go, the further downhill he seems to be sliding. I'm giving him prednisone and blood pressure meds. If his problem is arthritis or just inflammation, he should be getting better, not worse. Well, he definitely seems a lot worse to me. Me too. I doubt very much if he has high blood pressure. Somehow we have to find someone with a sphygmomanometer, I say to Phil while digging through the cat locker looking for the secret stash of French cat food I've been hiding from the Australian authorities. I'll stop the prednisone and blood pressure medicine and start him on an antibiotic, one specific for toxoplasmosis. What's that? Oh, it's a protozoal parasite he has had a slight titer to in the past. Translation? It's an organism cats get from eating mice or raw meat, as they may have been the case with the raw lamb cat food I gave him. I can get it. It can get in the brain. I think that it may remain dormant in tissues and during periods of stress come out of dormancy and start to multiply. But Stu isn't under any stress. Well, not now, but he was while he was in quarantine. With me giving him steroids, I only suppressed his immune system further. How long have you been giving him steroids? Oh, just the prednisone, every other day, for 2 weeks now. That night we run the engine to recharge the batteries, as there's little wind upriver for the wind generator. Afterwards, they're upriver, so I can take the ocean away again. Afterwards, we leave the engine room door open following morning, open to warm up the cabin, which gets a little chilly at night, even this far north. Of course, they're in the southern hemisphere. The following morning, we can't find Stuart anywhere, and I panic. I know it's impossible for him to climb up the companionway ladder because we have screens over it to keep the mosquitoes out. How can we lose him? I search the engine room, find him wedged under the propeller shaft. Our stuffing box continuously produces a small but steady drip of water, and Stuart is lying in the pool of bilge water underneath it. "He's dead," I scream. "No way." I reach in, pull him out, sopping wet. He chirrups in his usual stew fashion, alive, but very cold. I think he got confused, and since he can't see, he just got lost. I fill the sink with warm water, give him a bath, which he enjoys very much. He slowly comes back to life. I think about many of my former pet patients who would follow the call of a long dormant instinct to head to the swamps when they're about to die. Was that what Stuart was trying to do? I gave him the new antibiotic, carry him up into the cockpit where the hot Australian sun is shining. We lie out for a few minutes until I begin to feel my flesh sizzling like a side of bacon. We can find no veterinary clinic equipped with the necessary blood pressure cuff for cats, so we continue northward. I stop all the medication except the new antibiotic. Gradually, Stuart starts to improve. He's nowhere near normal, but at least he's eating, moving around more with his purr motor in high gear. For the next few weeks, we continue to work our way up the Great Barrier Reef. That's, of course, the whole, most of the eastern northeast corner of Australia. We're now in the routine of sailing 60 kilometers by day, then anchoring for the night. The cruising guides describe the majority of anchorages as lively. This is not referring to the nightlife, but the overall sea conditions. By day, we are under the influence of prevailing southeasterly trade winds. By night, the sea breeze drops off, only to be replaced at 2 a.m. by the potent land breeze from the heated desert interior. As a result, the boat swings around into the new wind direction, sometimes trying to dislodge the anchor. None of us gets much sleep. One of us is always popping out of bed to check the anchor throughout the night. Oftentimes, it's too cold and windy to do much underwater exploring. Instead, we make many trips to shore, armed with my machete to explore the interior of islands. We see many goanna and tracks from crocodiles, but alas, no actual crocs. On one island, we find a huge mound of decomposing leaf litter with some suspicious freshly dug holes, which look like the croc nests I have seen in nature shows on TV. At anchor, I hang chicken carcasses off the stern, repeatedly whack the surface of the water with a seat cushion. As my attention span is 9.5 minutes at best, I give this up, perhaps too early, anxiously scan the dark surface of the water with a flashlight, looking for two beady eyes. Nothing. I think it's too cold for them, Phil says, late one afternoon as we're returning from exploring a completely deserted river. I suppose it's a good thing we haven't encountered one, as we really are woefully unprepared to deal with an attack. My machete would probably just bounce off its snout. There's that boat again. What boat? Oh, the pretty red ketch, Colin Archer type. It's called Northern Light. I've been seeing it here and there since the Whitsun days. I don't see it. No, it's sailing behind that island. Wow, sure doesn't look Australian. I think that's the Swedish boat that went down to from Greenland to Australia, but I may be wrong. Definitely red steel. I read from it on this program once years ago. For the past few weeks, we have been seeing many peculiar boats with a box-like structure overhanging the stern, almost as if someone decided to build a screened-in porch off the transom. Many of these boats are equipped for ocean travel and barely look like they can travel more than 15 feet, let alone 15 miles. They're homes of the uppermost tier of the coral reef, the human liveaboard. Okay, with that snide remark. Of course, these folks are living aboard, too. I will carry on, and we'll continue here next week with World Voyagers, our weekly read. Thanks for tuning in.
1: Instrumentation in the past century of recorded music has been dominated by guitars, drums, horns, and more recently, keyboards and synthesizers. But some instruments have left their unique mark on the recording industry, distinguishing songs from the rest of the pack, and in some cases, establishing inextricable connections between the ear and the mind. For example, what does this song remind you of? Palm trees swaying in the breeze, pristine waters, hula dancers, etc. That's all thanks to the Hawaiian steel guitar. 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The easy, breezy sound translated into a big hit for Santo and Johnny Farina with their 1959 hit, Sleepwalk, probably one of the most popular instrumental pop songs of all time. 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Soundbeat is produced at the Belfer Audio Archive, Syracuse University Library. I'm Brett Barry.
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0: 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honor of Noah Hall, his mom, Matt Dibble and Dana Hall, Jeanette de Beauvoir, Scott River, Liam Poppy, who I think are back to Maine this week, but Paul Kapicki, Caleb Williams in memory of Noah Hall, though Scott will be on next Friday in recorded form. Tony G, thanks for your call. Martin and Barbara, thank you, Martin. Elaine and Wick Walsh, Kevin Shikonsky, Robert Manns, and Billy Tower. 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

0: 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Until there's a cure, there is community. Lots going on this time of year, as we all know. Hot tip, Pond Hill School, there will be a women's clothing swap starting, I believe, at 5:30 this evening. That's at mile marker 100. There's a new sign out front. And at 5:30, you should be able to find it pretty easy on the highway up the small hill. Saturday night, there is an event of younger aged musicians, five different disparate groups. I've heard it described, and it's a small charge, but I hope you can make it. There's set up by two good friends of mine, one of which will be playing. I said, how do you describe this? I'm asking for a friend that does Thursday morning radio. And he said, well, we'll call it ambient folk, weirdo indie rock, and solo songwriters. Covers a lot of ground. Last time they did almost all ambient. We just lay on the floor. There will be seats. You can stand. Should be a great time. That actually is a 5:30 doors, 6:30 on Saturday night if you're not going to the walk for Alzheimer's. Sunday morning, 10 to 11, my friend Rand Burkert will be playing for the at the chapel in the Pines for the Sunday morning gathering of the UU Fellowship. So lots of things going on, and I know we're having an OMR event on Friday in the park in Orleans. The Cape Cod, I think it's Rhythm and Blues, is happening again out at Nauset Beach on, I think, Saturday and Sunday. Oh, my. So much going on, and it is Indigenous Weekend. I didn't even go there this week. So, hey, lots happening. 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
2: 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A little bluegrass, a little Cajun, a little Zydeco, a little country, but mostly traditional and contemporary folk every Monday morning, sometimes live guests at about 11 o'clock. Thanks for tuning in.

0: always a treat, Bob's Monday morning program. I don't usually miss that one. 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
0: Coming up this afternoon, also something to look forward to every week. This is a little short reel. They frustrate the heck out of me. I don't love them, but this guy he's a master. Mark Skibilia. I don't know how he says his name. He's got two songs that when I hear the song, it just grabs me as a singer-songwriter kind of guy. This is a sneak peek song called By Your Side, and it will be out tomorrow in a full music video form. I'm looking forward to it. These harmonies have gotten better and better as he's released little versions of it, but it's got a hook.

0: We'll hear that another time. It's quite a song, and that's the full version. We'll do that another time. Outermost Community Radio. 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Be safe out there.
1: From the campus of Toronto Metropolitan University, this is Cafe International. I am Dan Rosenberg, and we are live in the studio with Dobrynach, one of the world's most preeminent klezmer ensembles. They are here in Canada and stop by our studio. Thank you so much for joining us.
2: Thank you for having us. Hello, everyone.
1: You have a remarkable history that's almost three decades old. You started in St. Petersburg and are now in Germany.
2: Actually, not in St. Petersburg. We started in Nantes, France. We returned to St. Petersburg. We started in 1998.
1: And was before even Putin.
2: When Putin came, I was in France. Something happened in Russia. I wasn't there for 2 years. And I returned. And now, we're off again. We left Russia 4 years ago.
1: So we have a lot to talk about with the story. So you started Dobrynach.
2: Yeah.
1: And first of all, what's Dobrynach mean?
2: We took this name from Berigovsky book, Moshe Berigovsky. It's a Soviet Jewish ethnomusicologist who was studying Jewish music before the Second World War in Ukraine. And in his book, it's lots of tunes from the klezmer repertoire called Dobranoch. It's a tune to greet the guests when they come in the evening. If they come in the morning, you play Dobry den. So we like the tune and we like the name.
1: And so a lot of your material came from Berigovsky's archives?
2: Lots of klezmer musicians, they use Berigovsky's like a Bible of the klezmer musicians.
1: So what song are we going to hear first?
2: It's going to be Yiddish song, Du sollst nicht herren, was dein Mama wird dir sagen. Don't listen to your mother, listen to me. Let's run away to Poland and have a good time. The character of the song, he's talking to his girlfriend and engaging her to run away from home.

0: Wow, we are live in the studio with Dobrynach. And as we were speaking earlier with Mitya Kramtsov, you started this band in the 1990s in France, returned to St. Petersburg. Yeah. So let's pick up the story there. Then you returned to Russia in, what, the early 2000s?
1: Yeah, 2000, I guess.
0: And things have changed a lot in the past 20-some years.
1: Yeah, we had a good life there, performing in Russia, touring in Europe. You know, like a frog in the hot water, you know the story. Yeah. It was all good, but actually it's ended up bad. But everywhere in the world, it's a kind of similar situation. But for me, the Russia is just a country of extremes, extreme feelings, extreme situations. It's just...
0: And so you moved to Germany then?
1: Yeah. It's good for us. Yeah. We're happy to be in Germany. We are working a lot. We have lots of concerts. And, you know, for me, I'm happy to be in Germany. Yeah. Only thing is for me that to learn German is difficult. You know? Yeah. I have to put more effort.
0: Mm. So you speak, obviously, English.
1: English,
0: Russian,
1: yeah.
0: Yiddish?
1: Bit of French, bit very, very bad. Little Yiddish. And now with German, it's a mess because I'm trying to learn German and the Yiddish should help. But also, it's a bit mishmosh.
0: So you're here in Canada. In addition to presenting your music, you have a new program called Circus.
1: Yeah. It's a full show. It's a circus, musical, theater altogether. Maybe Ileana can say something. It's our aerialist and singer, and in a way, like artistic director also of this project.
2: So we came together and Mitya said, oh, you're a circus performer. We've always wanted to create a klezmer circus. And I said, fantastic, me too. I've always wanted to create a klezmer circus. So we were invited now to Ashkenaz Festival to present our latest production, which is called Chimodan. That means suitcase in Yiddish. And the overarching theme of the show is wandering, because we do, every individual of us comes from backgrounds of different forms of wandering. Some currently in exile, like Mitya, Germina, and Zheka, and Ilya, the clarinetist who's not with us at the moment. Some who have migrated earlier on in their lives, like Pasha from Ukraine. He moved with his family to Germany in the 90s. And then me personally, my grandparents were German Jewish Holocaust survivors who moved eventually to Canada. I'm Canadian and American, and then I've moved, quote unquote, back to Germany, where my grandparents were from, and that's where we all met each other and started our project, and now we're here in Canada, so full circle in a certain sense.
0: Now, we don't have the full circus version, although maybe since it's radio, people might imagine that we have the circus version, and you're playing tuba while riding the unicycle, but maybe not. Our studio's a little bit small.
2: Jack does play tuba while riding the unicycle, so you can imagine that.
0: What are we going to hear next?
1: We will perform a song from our circus production, and Eliana will sing. It's a Yiddish song about wandering, and during the show, Pasha like bringing her in a suitcase on the wheels all around the stage. It's very funny.
2: And if you want to imagine what it looks like on stage, you can imagine me being pushed around in a very, very wobbly and unstable suitcase. It's actually a great metaphor for wandering in general, I would say.

0: Wow, we are live in the studio with Dobranoc. It's hard to believe you've been doing this for almost 30 years. One of my favorite klezmer bands in the world. You're here touring Canada, taking part in the Ashkenaz Festival. And how many albums have you now recorded?
1: Dobranoc, many. 11. Maybe like a dozen.
0: Wow.
1: It was like a journey. Yeah. I remember the part of it. And now we are doing documentary about our band, about our journey. So hopefully maybe next year it will be complete.
0: So let's get a little bit of that journey. So you started in France, ended up in Russia.
1: Yeah.
0: You probably couldn't have imagined what these three decades would be like. You've been all over the world playing.
1: Yeah, we travel a lot. We're doing lots of concerts. Some lineup changes as well. We played with some interesting musicians. That was Lebanese Dabruka player who played with us almost 10 years. The accordion player from Moldova, Andrei Sapkevich, great, great, brilliant musician. Years we played in, 8 years, maybe 10. And unfortunately, he died during the COVID.
0: Oh my God. Yeah.
1: It happens sometimes, yeah.
0: So what song are we going to hear next?
1: Now we will do the instrumental. Gutsulka, it's like we start with an instrumental version of very famous Yiddish song Mashke, Dimashke, the song about moonshine. And then we play fast a Ukrainian song from Western Ukraine, Gutsulka. And Germina will lead. She's playing at cymbali. And here in Canada, probably this well-presented instrument, because a huge Ukrainian community is there. They still play cymbali, so I don't have to explain what is it.

0: Wow. We are live in the studio with Dobranoc. Mitya, can you introduce this amazing band we have here?
1: Yeah, of course. Girmina Gordienko on cymbale. Mitya Kramtsov, vocals, violin, fiddle. We have Eliana Jacobs, our aerialist and Yiddish singer for Cirque Dobranoc project. Evgeny Lizin, poik. It's a big drum with a cymbal, right? We call it poik. Jack Butler on tuba. And in circus, he do many crazy things. He play like trumpet, trombone on unicycle, sometimes fiddle. He can play anything. And we have also amazing clarinet player and saxophone player Ilya Gindian, who's already left Northern America because he's very busy. And Pasha, Paul Milmaster, he's sometimes in a band, but usually not, but for the circus, very essential person. He's playing very stretch instrument, looks like a gramophone with a synth bass inside, and he's doing a pantomime in Cirque Dobranoc.
0: Now, one of the things that I can't even imagine, right? You go on the road, and if you're the Dobranoc band, not the circus, you say, all right, this is our tech writer. We have the drum, we have the cymbalum, we have violin, we have the tuba, the drum, the clarinet, and these are the inputs we need. Well, with the circus, how do you even figure, oh, we need X amount of space for the unicycle, and how do you set that up?
1: This is a big problem.
2: One of the most essential requirements that we voice at the very beginning of booking is that we vodka in the dressing room. We need specifically 6 by 6 by 6 meters at the very least. So that means a cube of space, which is 6 meters by 6 meters by 6 meters high, in order to accommodate the whole band. I mean, we're 7 people moving around on stage, so that already requires a lot of horizontal space. And with aerials included, for me to be able to do my full acts, I need at least 6 meters of vertical space, preferably higher than that, so that those 6 meters can fit within the space and is not making any dents in the ceiling.
0: Oh, goodness.
2: So that's a huge amount of space. And then we have all of the equipment that comes along with it. So if the theater has rigging possibilities, like a beam or something, I come in and do my own rigging. But if they don't have anything, then we use an aerial rig, which is a standing and portable piece of equipment that allows aerialists to hang from it. And we set that at a 6 meter height. And yeah, so, but it, we require a lot of various technical coordination, and lighting as well is essential for the show. So we have a lighting, not just a sound tech writer, but a lighting tech writer as well.
1: It's a show.
2: It's a production. Yeah.
1: It's a lots of headache, but it's all worth it because it's the realistic stuff she's doing. It's amazing. You know, it looks great.
0: All right. So if this wasn't a small radio station that unfortunately only has probably 2.5 to 3 meters, what would you be doing right now? We could just pretend we just had the 6x6 stage here at the radio station. We have this amazing studio that's much bigger than it really is.
2: So on the radio, I'd probably just be screaming in pain because aerials is very painful. We'd probably be doing a trapeze act at 3 meters to 6 meters height.
1: Actually, the tune we're going to play, it's a music for the one of the trapeze act.
2: Yep, we'd be doing this one.
0: All right, let's...
1: Yeah, so listeners could imagine like the beautiful aerialist doing these circles and incredible things to this music. No da. Yeah, actually.
2: So it involves Mitya begging in the audience for a coin.
1: I need to beg in the coin, so maybe you have a quarter.
2: Yeah. Dan, do you have a quarter?
1: Traditionally, I beg.
3: It's there.

0: Wow. This has been an amazing session. The group is Dobranoc, one of the world's leading, if not the greatest, klezmer band. And definitely want to check out their videos online. They are remarkable. And if they're ever coming to a city near you, you don't want to miss them. Thank you guys so, so much.
1: Thank you, Dodian, for having us.
0: And special thanks to our engineer, Neil Modi. For Cafe International this week, I'm Dan Rosenberg in Toronto, Canada.

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And good morning. Happy Thursday. My name is Michael Fee, and the name of this show is Road Trippin'. I'm with you for the next 3 hours, spinning a mix of rock and blues, R&B. We kick things off today with The Last DJ. It's the title track from an album by Tom Petty and the Heartbreakers, released on this date, October 8th, back in 2002. On the Warner Brothers label, by the way. It was the 11th studio album from Tom Petty and his band, and the title track was ostensibly about a Florida DJ who became so frustrated with his inability to play what he wants that he moves to Mexico to try and get his artistic freedom back. Tom Petty later told Mojo magazine that the radio part of the story was just a metaphor, and that the song was really about losing our moral compass and our moral center. Not everybody saw it quite that way. Rolling Stone described Petty's lyrics as, quote, petulant. Petulant. And the album as a, quote, loosely constructed concept piece about how much the music industry sucks. And the Suits really didn't like that either. The song was banned by many stations owned by Clear Channel Communications for being, quote, anti-radio, close quote. All of this greatly amused Tom Petty. He told Billboard, I was elated when my song was banned. I remember when the radio meant something. We enjoyed the people who were on it, even if we hated them. They had personalities. They were people of taste. And I see that vanishing. Tom Petty passed away back in 2017, but I think he would be pleased by the way things roll here at WOMR. Just peruse our schedule, friends. It's chock-a-block with people who tell it like it is and play music that you can't hear anywhere else. So as for me on Road Trippin', I got a ton of stuff to keep you on your toes today. In addition to The Last DJ, we'll sample two other important albums that happened to be released on this, the 8th of October. Talking Heads' Remain in Light, back in 1980, and Green Day's Revolution Radio from 2016. We also got a bunch of birthdays to celebrate. Johnny Ramone would have been 78 today. Millie Small, 79. Nathaniel Rateliff turns 48 today, and Noelle Skaggs from Fits of the Tantrums is 47. We'll hear from them all. Brand new release from Stevie Wonder, as well as sets from the Kingfish and Sarah Swain and the O'Boys, two terrific local bands that are playing around town this weekend. So we got our work cut out for us kids this morning. So much music, so little time. But before we take that plunge, I'd be remiss not to mention the most outrageous thing our addled president said and did this week. Yeah, he was speaking at a rally in Grand Island, Nebraska, that master of the weave, talking about the Iran war and the price of gas. He said exactly this. I want to see a tremendous victory in Iran. You want to see a tremendous victory because it verifies all the things we did. And again, remember, with the war, it's just artificial. It's a little bit high. It's a small price to pay for keeping the world safe, for keeping our country safe. They can take out a city. Let them take out Los Angeles. Let them take out San Diego. This is a very small price to pay, and it's going to be over very soon. It's essentially over with. Close quote. So I guess reasonable minds can differ whether the President of the United States was inviting Iran to attack American cities in a state that votes solidly Democratic, or just clumsily ruminating about how high gas prices are and why it's worth it with this war. No matter how you look at it, though, do these words even sound remotely coherent, or precise or persuasive? I mean, the President of the United States is fantasizing about nuclear annihilation of California cities. And is it appropriate for him to talk about that or any city being annihilated? Well, I hope he's right about one thing, and that is that all of this will be over very soon. There's just 26 days left until the midterm elections, friends.
So keep your helmets on. The Sound and the Fury is just getting warmed up. At least we can road trip. Am I right? Right here on WOMR.

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Yo.

0: 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Heard from the Rolling Stones. One of my favorite songs on their most recent album, Foreign Tongues. We heard Ringing Hollow. Before that, St. Paul and the Broken Bones, Proxy. That's a new release from St. Paul and the Broken Bones, 2026. We also heard from the none other than Orleans' own G Love and the Special Sauce. Gave us Go Crazy from the album The Juice in 2020. G Love, of course, headlining the Outermost Roots and Blues Festival this weekend, October 10th at Nauset Beach. A lot of big, legit acts playing at this festival, my friends, in addition to our friend G Love and the Special Sauce. Dirty Rotten Vipers are appearing on Saturday morning. Also, Grateful Dub, Diggable Planets, Natalia Bonfini, who is completely legit, Ron Artiste II. A lot of great acts at the Outermost Roots and Blues Festival Saturday, October 10th in Orleans. More information on the web for that. We also heard Cameo doing a tune called Insane, released way back in 1978. Pokey Lafarge, new music from Pokey, The Thing. We heard Ruth Brown, Mama, He Treats Your Daughter Mean, 1957. We started off that set and the show. Tom Petty and the Heartbreakers, The Last DJ. My name is Michael Fee. You're listening to Road Trippin'. I thank you for tuning in. I got to say also thank you to Bill from Mashpee for the call. Thanks, Bill. Also, Betsy in Boston, Paul in Wellfleet, Sharon in Westminster, Eric Polk in Sudbury, Tom Watson, the painter extraordinaire, George Penner, Steve the Constable, Cam in New York, Jeanette and Rob, Dan Carney setting off on his trip of 1,000 miles to get here to P-Town. Dan, the journey of 1,000 miles begins with a single step. Don Wilding. Carrie Sully, hunkered down in the fleet, looking forward to a whole bunch of Tom Petty today. Janet in Leominster, Link in Sudbury. Farmer Dave bemoaning the fact that he's working today and can't listen. Well, Farmer Dave, you can always listen on the app. And don't forget Ollie in the Pidge, dancing up a storm in Truro as usual. Thanks one and all for listening. And thanks to the magic of technology, Farmer Dave, you don't need a radio to listen to the radio. 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Well, listen, friends, if you're a fan of DJ Fran and her very fine program, Spin Class, which airs on Tuesday nights at 5, every other Tuesday night at 5, she has a regular segment, and it's called the birthday segment. And she identifies important artists that have had a birthday that week or that day. And I'm just ripping that off right now. I'm ripping off that whole segment. DJ Fran, please forgive me. I think you can. But we got big birthdays today. This week, we got Joey Ramone? We got a big Ramone. We got Millie. We got Nathaniel Rateliff. We got Noel Skaggs. This is the birthday set right here on WOMR.
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All right, 10:22 in the AM. Behind me, Blue Mitchell. Something called AM FM Blues from his album Function Junction. Dig on that. That last set we heard, it was a request. John Entwistle. A request from Bob in Hyannis. Trick of the Light was the name of the tune. And Bob reminded me that tomorrow would have been the birthday of John Entwistle. He, of course, passed away back in 2002. So we had to play that for Bob. Before that, Money, Fame, Love. Noelle Skaggs turns 47 today. She, of course, the singer from Fitz and the Tantrums. But she's got a brand new solo album out called Money, Fame, Love. Check that out in all the usual spots. We heard Nathaniel Rateliff going out to PFOD in the town. One of his favorites, Howlin' at Nothin'. Nathaniel Rateliff and the Night Sweats from their debut album back in 2015. And Nathaniel Rateliff turns 48 today. We also heard the Spencer Davis Group with Millie Small, I'm Blue, from the album My Boy Lollipop, a compilation collection of Millie Small tunes released back in 2010. And we started off with the Ramones. It's Johnny Ramone's birthday today. He would be 78. And thanks to Noel for reminding me of that. We heard Do You Remember? That's from a compilation album called End of the Century, an expanded version released in 2005. The birthday set. Thanks, DJ Fran. Thanks also to Dan and Chris, or Chris and Dan, depending on how you roll. They're listening today, as is Noel. Bruce, my friend Bruce, who makes a mean scone. Rebecca Fay out in Western Mass. Martha and her muffins in Boston. Sister Barbara, wherever she may be. Gigi, Dovina in Virginia. Robert Manns, Eric the Red. Fletch in the Fleet, thank you one and all for listening and checking in today. It's a pleasure. 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Finally, programming this hour is supported by the Provincetown Community Compact. The Compact works year-round to support artists and strengthen community vitality across Provincetown and the Lower Cape. Its initiatives include the Swim for Life, Dune Shack Residencies, the Thinkabator Program, prayer ribbons, and a range of special projects. More information is available at thecompact.org. I also wanted to let you know that the Compact released its summary of the events at the September 12th Swim for Life, the 39th annual Provincetown Swim for Life. Jay Critchley and the good folks at the Compact were able to raise over $300,000 this year for AIDS, women's health, and the community. Over 20 beneficiary organizations in all will benefit from that incredible effort. And also, congratulations going out to Andrea Pluhar. She won the David Asher Volunteer Award, and she's worked tirelessly at the Compact and volunteered at the Swim for Life for over 20 years. And in Wellfleet, she's one of the organizers of the Wellfleet Porch Fest and creators of a nonprofit music promotion entity known as Narrowland Music. Congratulations, Andrea Pluhar. Yeah. Next up, as promised, there is a brand new EP out from Stevie Wonder. It's called Songs in the Key of Life 50th Anniversary. And I guess it's a four-song EP, and I guess at the occasion of the 50th anniversary of Songs in the Key of Life, released in September 1976,
Stevie went into the vault and curated some of the songs that were recorded for that album but didn't make it onto the vinyl. So we're going to hear one right now. It's called I'm Into Livin', and it's brand new from Stevie Wonder, Songs in the Key of Life, the 50th anniversary. 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

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And we got a lot of other good stuff coming on, too. So 12:30, we've got Arts Week. 1 o'clock, the Soul Funky Train, featuring none other than the Ambassador of Love. Yeah, Matty Dread doing his thing at 1 o'clock. And he'll be spinning that Soul Funky Train right up until 4 o'clock when Democracy Now! Rolls on in. And then the Pièce de Résistance. 5 to 8, Billboard Bob, charted course right here on WOMR. So what'd you think of that Stevie Wonder tune from The Vault? Yeah, I'm into living. Songs in the Key of Life, the EP, a four-song EP recently released. And we could play the whole thing. Maybe we'll save some for later. Maybe the Ambassador will play some of that later. All right. 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All right. How you doing so far? How's your morning going? 10:36 right here in Provincetown. It's a beautiful, mostly sunny day, 65 degrees, and we're digging it. Next up, we're going to talk a little bit about the kingfish. Yeah, the kingfish. Formerly Steve Morgan and the kingfish, that blues maestro Steve Morgan. It's hard to believe that it's been almost 4 years since he passed away, and a lot of people miss him greatly. But his band, the Kingfish, perseveres and remains viable and out and about, and they're playing today at the Pearl at 3 o'clock. Now, if you've lost track of the Kingfish, you better reacquaint yourself, because they're featuring Hope Finch on lead vocals, the effervescent Roe Osborne on bass and vocals, Peter Mann on keys and vocals, Ed Wanamaker on drums and vocals, and Alex B.Z. McClellan on guitar and vocals. They're going to be playing at the Pearl today, starting at 3 o'clock, and they've got a great show. Hope Finch has really stepped up as a really vibrant part of the band, and I thought I would play a couple of tunes from Steve Morgan and the Kingfish, mostly featuring tunes that have been written by other members of the band, or tunes that are sung by Hope Finch. So, hope you enjoy this. This is Steve Morgan and the Kingfish from the album That Ain't Blues. The name of this tune is Wish Me Luck. 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

all about Paul McCartney's photographs. Well, it turns out he's a painter as well. You have to judge for yourself whether or not he's got painterly artistic talent. But thanks very much, Bill D, for that thoughtful gesture. Also, I'm saying hey, going out to Scott Bureau, who just loved himself some Route 6. Hadn't heard that tune before, but is digging it out in Cincinnati. And if you haven't heard Scott Bureau's new show, you got to check it out. Tomorrow, 9 a.m., Cape Current. Cape Current is a new talk show where Scott and others interview prominent people in Provincetown and beyond. Not sure who tomorrow's guest will be. The ambassador is going to make a game time decision with that. But be sure to check out Scott Bureau, Cape Current, tomorrow, Friday, 9 a.m., right here on WOMR. Behind me right now, Bump It! Little something from Blue Mitchell on the Stratasonic Nuances album. Yeah, baby. 10:52, and it seems like a good time for me to tell you that this program, this very program, is made possible by members like you and sustaining members like Gary Gallo, Bill, Carly, and Maggie May in loving memory of Wellfleet's Timmy Sherlock, Willow Shire, Jamie Nightold Nash, Bill and Beth, John and Bruce, Betsy and Eric, Noel Lethierry, David Lubin and Nora Huvel, Scott Walsh in memory of Tim Sherlock, Deborah Kay, Kevin and Sean Grunwald, Russ and Nancy Braun, Hal and Mary, Bob and Betsy Higgins Steele, Daniel Dolan, John Rimbach, Victor Powell and Artis Markarian, Deanna Leal, Doug Anson, Bob and Martine, Rob and Jeanette, Carol Corneen, Phil Fournier, Kathy, Nora and Bob Dibble, the Wellfleet Troglodyte, Adam Glassman, Woody and Marge, David Crocker, Ray Shippey, Paul and Carol Alt, Matt Adler, the professor, Norma Wassel, Mo Keen Bettino, Marcy Feller and Gabby Hanna, Julian Deb, Chippy, the Flying Plumbers, VT Taper Casey, and don't forget Ray Rusnak. You too can become a sustaining member because WOMR is powered by community. 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Well, all right. There's only one place to go next after that, am I right? It's more Steve Morgan and the Kingfish. And just so you know, the Kingfish are playing this afternoon at the Pearl, 3 p.m. Don't miss this incredible opportunity to see them live. We're going to hear something else from When Will I Know. This is called I Wonder. Steve Morgan and the Kingfish right here on WOMR.

0: All right, two beauties from Steve Morgan and the Kingfish. I love that More Than I Can Chew tune. That's a Roe Osborne tune. And we heard I Wonder, Hope Finch on vocals on that tune. Both tunes off of When Will I Know. And yeah, Salem, do you think I'm going to see you and your whole family at the Pearl today for the Kingfish gig?
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0: That's right. Kingfish live today, October 8th, 3 p.m. to 5 p.m. at the Pearl. 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New work is arriving all the gosh darn time. Hey, don't you know Gabrielle, a.k.a. Teddy Ment from Payamet Cirque by the Sea, stopped in yesterday. We had a real quick chat about what she's up to. You want to hear all about it? Here you go.
2: Well, all right. I'm joined now with the road trip and regular Teddy Ment from Payamet Cirque by the Sea. Teddy, the summer has been a great one, but it's winding down. You got a final show coming up?
3: It is. We have one left. This is further than we usually go with our shows, but it's been a really, really fun one.
2: Right. The new tent really adds a lot to your ability to present deep into the fall, right? I mean, this is a beautiful venue.
3: Absolutely. It's almost like a warehouse. You almost feel like you're inside, but it has the intimate tent experience to
2: right,
3: it.
2: Right, yeah. Right. And I'm referring, of course, to the Payamet Cirque by the Sea tent, which is right behind the Wellfleet Harbor Actors Theater in Wellfleet. So, Teddy, tell us about your last... What day is your last show?
3: It's this Saturday, October 10th.
2: Uh-oh.
3: One left.
2: Yeah.
3: My dream would be to take it on the road and bring it to New York City, but that's not even starting to be booked. So this is really your last chance to catch it.
2: And remind folks what the show is about on October 10th.
3: So it's a really community-based show. It's based in New York City, or inspired by New York City, but it's really about everyone. It's about community, about being a good person. And it's really fun. It has all sorts of different acts in it, acrobatics, aerials, juggling, and it's a really innovative take. I think people will really love it
2: right.
3: If you haven't seen it yet.
2: And what's the name of the show again?
3: It's called Summer in the City, The Circus That Never Sleeps.
2: All right, and that is family-friendly. All ages are welcome. You can get your tickets at payamet.org, October 10th in the evening at the Wellfleet Harbor Actors Theater. Teddy, I understand you've got one more fling before this fall is over. You're going to take your show on the road down to Falmouth. Can you tell us about that?
3: That's the idea. So we're actually reprising Roots, a farm-to-circus show. We played this show 4 years ago, and we're doing a newer, better version of it. So we're bringing it back, and it's all about farming, regenerative farming, about family systems. So it kind of has that double meaning, roots, like the roots that you eat in the ground, but also our family roots. And that one's more narrative based, and it's educational, but really fun and a circus show at the heart.
2: And how did you decide to take this down to the Tony Andrews Farm in East Falmouth?
3: So we actually went there to pick our own strawberries and pick our own sunflowers, and we just fell in love with the farm and started talking to the owners, and it turns out that they're actually a family farm, so it's very similar to the roots of the show. And they seemed really excited to add this to their repertoire. So it just felt like a perfect fit.
2: So tell people when this is going to happen.
3: It's October 24th and 25th, 1 p.m. If you come down, you can also pick your own pumpkins. They're a really wonderful small family farm, and you don't want to miss it.
2: Okay. So the last flings for PayAmet Cirque by the Sea coming up this weekend, this Saturday, October 10th, at the Wellfleet Harbor Actors Theater 10th Cirque by the Sea, doing its final show here on the Outer Cape. And then on Saturday, October 24th, and Sunday, October 25th, 1 p.m. show, Roots, a farm to circus show, that's at the Tony Andrews Farm in East Falmouth. Gabrielle, thanks so much for coming in and talking to us today.
3: Thanks, Mike. It was a pleasure.

That was Gabrielle, a.k.a. Teddy Ment, an incredible circus artist, and some incredibly talented folks performing with her. The athleticism of these young folks just blows me away. If you haven't seen these shows, by all means, check them out. 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And speaking of super interesting things that you need to think about doing this weekend, how about this? Sarah Swain and the Oh Boys playing Saturday, October 11th at 7 p.m. at the Cultural Center of Cape Cod. 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Sarah Swain and the Oh Boys, just a phenomenal group. A lot of talented musicians. And they play a broad range of not only original music, but also covers that you can toe-tap to. Vibrant, high-energy performances. Dance floor is going crazy all the time. So think about checking out Sarah Swain and the Oh Boys this Saturday, Cultural Center of Cape Cod. The band now features, well, of course, Sarah Swain on guitar and vocals, Ron Siegel on upright bass and vocals, Mark Usher on lead guitar, and Sam Wood on drums and vocals. So what better opportunity for us than to play a couple of Sarah Swain and the Oh Boys tunes for you right now. The first couple are off her debut album, Sarah Swain, called One Girl Town. And then I've got a couple from Every Little Bird and maybe something else. Stick around. Listen to this. This is called Gasoline right here on WOMR.

Well, it sure do. Little Bit of Lovin'. That's the first track on an album called Sour Swain and the Oh Boys. I can't tell you when it came out because there's no date on this sleeve. But trust me, it's Sour Swain and the Oh Boys. Little Bit of Lovin', we heard that. Also, Whiskey Three-Step from Every Little Bird released Sour Swain back in 2012. And then we heard Under My Thumb and Gasoline, both from One Girl Town, released in 2009. If you liked any of that or all of that, Sour Swain and the Oh Boys are playing at the Cultural Center of Cape Cod, 307 Old Main Street, South Yarmouth. That is October 11th, 7 p.m. More details at the Cultural Center of Cape Cod website. All right. Behind me, more Blue Mitchell. This is from Graffiti Blues, 1976. The name of this tune, Yeah, Yeah, Right.

That Blue Mitchell could wail, baby. Shout-outs going to Ginny Frazier, Bob, the King of Dorchester Lee, and Joan in New York City. Thanks, one and all, for checking in. We're moving on down the road, and as I mentioned at the opening, today, October 8th, is the release date for one of my favorite albums of all time, Talking Heads' Remain in Light. It was their fourth album, released October 8th, 1980 on Sire Records. It was the last album produced by Brian Eno. They recorded it in the Bahamas at Compass Studios. They remixed it in New York. And it was a major shift for the Talking Heads. They drew on influences from the Nigerian Afrobeat musician Fela Kuti and had some stellar musicians on this album. Adrian Belew, Nona Hendrix, John Hassel on trumpet, and it was all about the rhythm. And we're going to hear a couple of tracks off of Remain in Light. These are from the deluxe edition, a little bit remastered, a little bit sharper, but this is Born Under Punches right here on WOMR.

That was The Listening Wind from Remain in Light, the deluxe version. And behind me now, something that's on the deluxe version, not on the original record, Fela's riff, an unfinished version that never made it to the original LP. This work was really groundbreaking for the Talking Heads, and David Byrne described the final mix as a, quote, spiritual work, joyous and ecstatic, and yet it's very serious. He pointed out that in the end there was less Africanism on Remain in Light than he implied, but the African ideas were far more important to get across than specific rhythms. Brian Eno, who produced the record, said it uniquely blends funk with punk rock and new wave. None of the compositions include chord changes, relying instead on the use of different harmonies and counter melodies over pedal points. Spidery riffs and layered tracks of bass guitar and percussion are used extensively. And boy, could you dance to it. 11:42 in the AM seems like a good time, like a real good time. I mean, it's sort of like a perfect time for me to tell you that this program, this very program, is made possible by members like you. Yeah, you. And sustaining members like Ron and Deb and Truro, Rick and Lisa, Paul, Janet and Grace, Sharon Lewis, Harbor Hives, Jackie Doyle, Mamie and Pop Pop, Salem and Rex, Elaine and Buddy Phillips, Ned, Oliver, Patrick and Taya Dolan, Joan in New York City, Mike Russell, Sweet Baking in Wellfleet, Dennis Williams, Alan and Dee Morehouse, Lynn Kaysen, Kathy Fletcher, Greg LeDuc in memory of Mama Perrette, Angelina, Billboard Bob, Wendy Coates, Paul O'Donnell, Sarah and John Raleigh, Dina Shogel, Dennis McCrum, Dave DeWitt, Paul Greenspan and Chris Wisneski, Paula and Eric Bechtel, Steve Slack and Trish Joyce, Brayon Dunnigan, Paul Cahan, Dan Carney, Greg Keating, Donna Pizzi, Denise Backstrom, Tracy and Rick Billig, Liz Grant and Beth Goldstein, Charlie Hart, Robert Manns, the Marconi family of Snoqualmie Pass, Stephen and Sarah Barkov, Victoria Finley, Gene and Randy Cavanis, Rick Bishop, Joe Yasinski, Laura and Kent Richardson, Alex Hay, Beth and Matt Dunn, Dinah Mellon, and don't forget Ollie and the Pidge. You too can become a sustaining member of WOMR for as little as $15 a month. 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

More Blue Mitchell from Graffiti Blues. 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Next up, the segment of the show that Carrie Sully's been waiting for. Oh, yeah. We're featuring The Last DJ. It's the 11th studio album from American rock band Tom Petty and the Heartbreakers, released on this date, on this very date in 2002. Recorded in Hollywood, California, released on Warner Brothers. It was a controversial album because it was interpreted by many as critical of the greed in the music industry, and led to the boycott of the song The Last DJ and other songs from the album by many Clear Channel radio stations. So it did okay on the charts and was not overwhelmingly popular, but Tom Petty made his point. And we're going to hear a couple of tunes off of The Last DJ. This one's called Joe. And, well, you get what I mean. You're listening to Road Trippin' right here on WOMR.

0: There you have it, folks. Three tunes from the album that Rolling Stone called a loosely constructed concept piece about how much the music industry sucks. The Last DJ, Tom Petty and the Heartbreakers, released on this date, October 8, 2002. 11:59 in the a.m. We're just a scooch in front of the noon o'clock hour, so I guess that means it's time for Rex.
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0: Thank you, Rex. 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All right. Noon o'clock straight up, and don't you know what that means? It's time for the Daily Dose. Yeah, baby. I talked to Chippy. He said, let's keep it light. Let's keep it upbeat. Let's keep it fun. Let's do something from Steal Your Face. This is Around and Around, right here on WOMR.

0: j'ai voulu te, te téléphoner pour te, te demander allô quelque chose quoi.
1: Hi, I'm Jeanette de Beauvoir.
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2: We all know the Cape has an amazing art scene. 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

This is Barbara Blaisdell from Vermont's Sensible Shoes, hoping you'll take my advice and do what I do every Thursday afternoon from 1 to 4. I tune into the Soul Funky Train. I know Matty Dread will be broadcasting grooves that soothe and cure the blues. 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

Oh, you got that right, Sister Barbara. It is beautiful all the time here in the middle of the Atlantic Ocean, in the Emerald City by the bay. And I can see through the window the Ambassador of Love getting ready for his show right now. It's going to be a doozy. So buckle up for that, friends. 12:30, Arts Week, 1 o'clock, The Soul, Funky Train. 12:08 in the p.m. My time is running short, but I've got a few more things to talk about. As I mentioned at the opening, there is a third album that was released on this date that I think is of major importance, and that, my friends, is Revolution Radio from the group Green Day, released October 8th, 2016. It's a 12th studio album from Green Day, and one that features three singles that charted, Revolution Radio, Still Breathing, and Bang Bang. And I think we're probably going to hear all three of those. But you should really pay attention, my friends, to Bang Bang, because it was described as by Billy Joe Armstrong as about the culture of mass shooting that happens in America mixed with narcissistic social media. The other tunes are equally cynical and fun. This is Still Breathing, Revolution Radio, right here on WOMR.

Stardate October 8th. A quiet monster lurks in the heart of M31, the Andromeda Galaxy. Known as M31's star, it's a black hole 100 million times the mass of the Sun, and 25 times heavier than the black hole at the heart of the Milky Way. Every large galaxy probably has a supermassive black hole, and many of them are quite bright. The black hole itself is completely black. It swallows up all the matter and energy that falls into it, and nothing can come back out. But the black hole's gravity pulls in huge amounts of gas and dust, along with an occasional asteroid, star, or other large object. This debris forms a disk around the black hole. As material in the disk spirals closer to the black hole, it gets extremely hot, so it shines brightly. But M31's star is one of the quietest of all supermassive black holes. Its disk produces very little energy. That tells us that the black hole is not actively feeding. Not much debris is falling into it. A distant ring of gas and dust encircles the black hole, with filaments of material spiraling into the disk. But the feeding rate is low, so M31's star remains quiet. A dark monster in the heart of M31. Under dark skies, the Andromeda Galaxy is visible to the naked eye. It looks like a faint smudge of light that's wider than the moon. Right now, it's about a third of the way up in the east-northeast at nightfall and climbs high overhead later on. For the University of Texas at Austin MacDonald Observatory, I'm Billy Henry.

Cape Rep Theatre proudly presents The Fall of the House of Usher by Gip Hoppe, with music by Jay Hagenbuckle. Presented by arrangement with Concord Theatricals on behalf of Samuel French, Inc. This modern adaptation of the classic tale of Gothic horror by Edgar Allan Poe follows a comfortable, suburban family man who receives a desperate call from a forgotten childhood friend. Thus begins a mysterious journey taking Ed Allen to the House of Usher, where he confronts its temptations and terrible secrets, questioning everything he's ever known to be true. The Fall of the House of Usher opens on September 30th and closes on October 25th, plays Wednesday through Saturday at 7:30 p.m. and Sunday at 2. New this season at Cape Rep, we have Saturday matinees on October 10th, the 17th, and the 24th. For tickets and information, call the box office at 508-896-1888 or go online at caperep.org. 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

0: All right. Well, thank you to Zap Mama for Alo Alo, and alo to all of you listening out there, whether on the radio or streaming worldwide at WOMR.org. I'm Jeanette Beauvoir, and this is Arts Week. At Cape Rep, it's the Fall of the House of Usher that's playing through October 25th. Over-the-top drama, exaggerated emotions, high stakes, sensational situations. Gip Hoppy's wildly popular adaptation of this Edgar Allan Poe short story is a true Halloween treat. Be sure to check out my review of the play on ptowny.com, and you can get times and tickets at caperep.org. There's a Jess Dugan exhibition in the Stanley Space at 20 Summers. That's up through the end of November and is a retrospective of photographs, drawings, and video altogether. Go to 20summers.org for more. That's 20summers.org. This Sunday, October 11th at 2 p.m., it's part five of singer-songwriter Grant King's Songs I Wish I'd Written at the Provincetown Public Library. 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At Gallery 193 Art Space from 6 to 9 p.m. tomorrow, join the collective artists at a reception for Rob Longley's new show, Pursuing the Light. The exhibition will be up through October 22nd, and you can find out more and see some of his work at gallery193artspace.com. Movement Arts Cape Cod invites you to a masquerade gala, an evening of dance, movement, music, and lots of fun. That's Saturday, October 24th from 6 to 8 p.m. at the Hyannis Arts Hall. There will be hors d'oeuvre, drinks, and a costume contest. And you can get more information at movementartscapecod.org. At the Provincetown Theater, Small Mouth Sounds opens tonight. It's a sharply funny and surprisingly touching comedy about six strangers who retreat from the noise of everyday life in search of peace, enlightenment, and perhaps themselves. You can find out more, get times and tickets at provincetowntheater.org. That's theater with an E-R, .org. On Saturday at the Unitarian Universalist Meeting House, Great Music Provincetown brings a fitting finale to its 28th season with another Broadway music spectacle. This one is featuring one big finale after another. That's at 6 p.m. with John Thomas conducting and as accompanist. And tomorrow night is the opening exhibition of the Sail Loft Art Collective Extravaganza. The Sail Loft Art Collective is a modern reimagining of the historic Provincetown Women's Art Club that was founded in 1916. The original Sail Loft was created specifically as a social and intellectual hub for women artists, meeting in a space where sailmakers once stitched canvas to catch the wind. In that same loft, women gathered to share their art, exchange ideas, support one another, and build momentum. And they are the inspiration for the current Sail Loft Collective. The exhibition opening is at Tilly's Art and Provisions. That's at 512 Commercial Street in Provincetown, Friday evening from 6 to 8 p.m. And you can find out more at sailloftcollective.com. I'm not in town this weekend, but I wish I were. The Outermost Performing Arts Center, formerly known as the Wellfleet Harbor Actors Theater, is having a yard sale featuring hundreds of props and costumes just in time for Halloween. That's on Sunday from 10 to 4. And finally, since you're listening to this, it means you've come to count on Arts Week to help you navigate and enjoy the cultural richness of Cape Cod. We want to keep it on the air, and you can help by joining Arts Week's wonderful sustaining members, Bill Bowers, Peggy Gerber, and the Outer Cape Chorale, and pledging to the show. Give us a call right now at 508-487-2619 before my guest comes on, and thank you. All right, well, my guest in the studio today is Christopher Mirabile. I always feel like I'm singing your last name. His first novel, The Wash Ashore, was published in April of this year, followed by The Holdfast just last month. Both novels are, like mine, mysteries set in Provincetown, but there the similarities end. Mirabile's books show the town through the eyes of a sort of everyman who arrives to take the position of police chief with a dog, a history, and pretty much no idea what he's getting himself into. It's a wonderful new take on a Cape Cod mystery, and I'm delighted he's chosen to join us today. Welcome to Arts Week, Christopher Mirabile.
1: Thank you, Jeanette. I'm delighted to be here.
0: I do feel like your last name just sings. It's just lovely. Sounds like a pen name.
1: Mirabile Dictu.
0: I know that because I've known you for some time now, that your passion really is talking about your protagonist. Mm. His name is Silas Lopez. What can you tell listeners about him?
1: Well, Silas is a 15th generation descendant of Spanish colonials who came up through what is now New Mexico, through Santa Fe and Taos into what is now southern Colorado. And he is 6.5 feet tall and he was raised by a single parent, his mom, who I think the dad was something of a deadbeat dad, and Silas got his height from his dad, and his mother is proud and sentimental, so she gave him a first name from the father's side, from his grandfather, Silas, and she gave him the family name on his birth certificate, Lopez. And he is an uncommonly decent cowboy poet philosopher, if you had to describe him. And he was created as a tool to allow me to look at Provincetown through fresh eyes and allow me to be more effective in writing what I like to think of as a love letter to Provincetown.
0: And how does he sort of assimilate into a town that's very much not like the one he grew up in?
1: Not easily. In fact, we need to go back and challenge the premise, because he didn't grow up in a town. He was too big to fit in the chairs in the one-room schoolhouse, so his mom homeschooled him, and she was trying to fit book learning around spending all of his days outdoors with horses and so forth. So Silas grew up in the company of sort of roughneck men, miles from the nearest tiny town. And so the crowded streets of Provincetown and the diversity and the seasonal variation and all the water everywhere, the humidity, the rain, the ocean, all those things are just shocking to this loner from the high desert west.
0: Well, I think that you brought us the Wash Ashore, which is the first of the two books so far in this series, and I'd love to hear some of it. Do you want to set us up for what we're about to hear?
1: Yeah, well, I picked a passage that's going to allow us to expand a little bit on this Silas discussion, because one of the things that's really fun about Silas, we live in dark and challenging, troubling times. And what's fun about Silas is that he's not a labels or a politics guy, but he is deeply progressive in the simplest sense of the word. He just believes in the value and the dignity and the worth of every person. And so he ends up, for reasons, accidentally applying for the chief of police job in Provincetown. There might have been a little confusion about Provincetown versus Providence, which is a little bit of a joke in the book. And the town.
0: A little bit of a joke in real life,
1: yeah,
0: too, actually.
1: Exactly. Yeah, and he gets a ration of you know what about it from the female main character. But he is the town manager is overwhelmed trying to run the police department, and a lot of qualified conventional candidates have turned him down. And so it's the end of the summer. He's been interviewing for months, And in walks this 6.5 foot tall guy in sawtooth pockets and gingham cowboy shirts and he wore his cleanest jeans to the interview. And they're talking about his philosophy and how this guy could possibly be a fit for this job. And so they get to the point of the interview where they're talking about progressive community-based policing and you know, how it's going to work. And Silas is asked a question about how it's going to fit in. And, you know, he nods and he says, "Now, regarding sensitivity, I know this town's unique, has special aspects to its culture. Appreciate that. Obviously, there's a lot of groups here I'm not a member of, or even all that familiar with. I understand my limitations. I know better than to wade into water I can't see through. But I got a philosophy about people. Generally, allows me to get along in a lot of situations. Tell me about that philosophy. Way I see it, community's not so different from a herd of cattle. Some are wild, some are steady, some are lame, some got a mean streak. But you don't get to pick and choose which ones you look after. You keep them all moving in the right direction, make sure none get trampled, and don't play favorites. My job isn't about pushing folks into pens they don't belong in. It's to keep the peace, make sure everyone's got a fair shake at the water trough. And where does your people philosophy fit into that? Being able to do that? That takes a philosophy about people that lets you look at them the right way. Guess you could say, I believe in judging folks by their actions, not by who they are or who they love. On the ranch, we didn't care much about labels or what folks did on their own time. You like square dancing? Don't like square dancing? It don't matter. What mattered was how they did their job, how they treated others, whether they pulled their weight."
0: Thank you. I love the voice. I've read the book, but I didn't have quite that voice.
1: It's a hard voice to do, which made casting the audiobook well nigh impossible.
0: I'm sure.
1: This is, as you know, a genre where duet narration is uncommon. So I was trying to cast someone who could, well, the contrast I sometimes have fun with is if Ren, the female main character, is a 600 thread count sheets person, Silas is a horse blanket under the stars kind of person. So they're pretty different and physically and just in terms of their refinement. And so finding someone who could really do justice to Silas, this book is written in third person POV close. And so everything is filtered through Silas's perceptions and his dialogue and so forth. So it was important to nail that voice. But so many male narrators really just run amok with female characters. And so finding someone who could do Silas well and just do justice to who Ren is and how she speaks and how she thinks and not fall into tropes and stereotypes was brutal. It took most of the summer auditioning talent for the book.
0: I think we've all suffered through audiobooks where the voices just didn't line up.
1: Yeah, it's tough.
0: It is. So I like that you talk about this being sort of a love letter to Provincetown, and I wonder why you chose the mystery genre as the vehicle for that.
1: Well, we all bring ourselves to our writing, and there's been creative writing in me my whole life. It took me a minute to get to it. I had a few other things I had to take care of. But for me, that's the genre I marinated in my whole life. It's the genre that I love and that I know best and that I grew up reading. My mother was a librarian.
0: I was going to bring that up.
1: That's in a small town. And I don't know if ADHD existed back then in the early 70s, but every time I fidgeted, my mom would hand me a book. And the genre that I just kept coming back to was the serial mystery where you bring some knowledge of the characters with you forward into the next story. And it's a special kind of storytelling, sort of like Vera, you know, on the television series. It's just a different way to consume a story, and the arcs are, to me, they're longer and they're more satisfying. And I know you can relate to this because of Sidney Reilly, but so you bring that predilection to your writing, and you bring other goals. One of my goals was to celebrate the town. One of my goals was to write deeply atmospheric stories that transport somebody far away. It's interesting. I was doing some interaction with the Association of Independent Booksellers in the Mountains and the Plains. And I was talking to one of them and saying that what could be better when there's an Alberta clipper pressing down from Canada in the middle of the winter than to go to the beach with Silas? So it seemed to brighten people's expressions.
0: A special escapism, for sure.
1: Yeah. So I sort of, here I am with what I know and what I love, and it's a genre I wanted to contribute to, and I've got this incredible inspiration in the form of this town. And there's just something, you know, Silas as a cowboy just allows you to tap into all this American mythology. And we have such an increasingly conflicted view of our own history, you know, manifest destiny and so forth. And people are starting to kind of go, yeah, but, you know, I don't know about that. And so there was something sort of interesting about going the other direction, taking someone from out west and dropping them in the eastern seaboard and seeing what happens. And hilarity ensues to a degree.
0: It does. It does. Yes, I wanted to talk a little bit about, you know, growing up with a librarian for your mother and having that kind of access to books. Do you remember what your first favorite book was?
1: Well, naturally, when I graduated from cardboard pages and books that were what I think could be described as illustration forward, I went right to the Hardy Boys. Although, honestly, I was a voracious reader as a kid, and my sister and I used to race to finish books together. And if a Nancy Drew was all that was lying around, I'd read that. I wasn't picky. So I do remember early experiences reading the Hardy Boys and Nancy Drew series, and I'm not sure I'd enjoy them. They're pretty formulaic in retrospect, but at the time they were fun. And what ended up happening as I got a little bit older and I was exposed to more things and learning is every time I had an interest, my mom would find a book and hand it to me. So I can remember a wonderful book. I think it might have been called The Trojan Horse, but it was about a prisoner of war camp in World War II. And it was a true story of a daring escape where they brought an exercise pommel out into the yard every day. And there was a guy hiding inside it who would work on tunneling. And then, you know, they would all pretend to exercise, and then he would crawl back in when they were done and sweep it all up. And then I remember being captivated by the story about how they would all dispose of the sand by walking around the dormitories and letting it out of the bottom of their pant legs. And so it's just amazing. And I can remember I had a poster of The Great Escape. So, you know, like a lot of kids, you go through a little bit of a history of this or a history of that. So I read pretty widely, but by the time I was a teenager, you know, I discovered Robert B. Parker and his series. And at that time, I think he was teaching English in Boston, was it BU or Northeastern?
0: One of those.
1: And he only had one series going.
0: Dispenser,
1: yeah. Yeah. And I just loved those. And I think the length of the arc between Spencer and Susan Silverman appealed to me. And I've always found genres like romance to just be artificially compressed, and you end up with these tropes like forced proximity or shared bed or, you know, all these, because they've got to accelerate the relationship to begin to fit it into a commercial novel. And it just didn't interest me. I want the relationship between Silas and Wren to be a living thing that takes many, many books to really unfold.
0: So speaking for yourself rather than Silas, what attracted you to Provincetown and why are you here?
1: Well, my first experience of Provincetown was in the early 70s when it might have been a rainy day. We were staying. We had one of those situations where our family had a best friend family and the kids were all roughly the same age. So we were visiting the best friend's family's mother in Dennis, or I think it was Cranberry Knoll. And somehow we ended up taking a trip out to Provincetown. And I just loved the vibe of it. And then I had an opportunity to visit it again when I was in grad school. And it had changed a lot from the early 70s, but its essential character was the same. And I just loved it. And when I got married, my wife's family has roots going back 80 years here. And so we started visiting

0: locations and the just the galleries and the inclusiveness and the tolerance and the open-mindedness and the arts and just, I mean, you know, we hang out sometimes at your Making Light events, and that's just my scene. I just love it.
1: And you know a lot about the geology of the Cape. You're the only person I know who talks about that. I think that's grand.
0: It's pretty cool. Like, it gives you this sense that, I mean, you know when you're in town and the tide is low and there are little sandbars, and then the tide starts to come in and the sandbars turn into islands and then they shrink and then they disappear. There's a lot of that. We're out in Beach Point and there's a lot of that on our beach. And that's kind of a metaphor for what's happening to the Cape geologically. This place is incredibly special in human terms. It's a miracle that this town was able to reinvent itself so many times with different industries and so forth. But it's a blink of an eye in geological terms. The Cape was created, you know, when some ice sheets crashed into each other and stalled. And it's just a moment in time that it's going to exist. And to me, it's just a magical, magical place to be appreciated with wonder every day.
1: Well, I'm glad you came here for your second career or whatever number career this is on. I know that you've had others before this. As you began to sort of ease into this life in Provincetown and as an author, what is your writing schedule like? What is your approach to being creative on a sort of daily basis? Because you've turned out two books in 1 year, which is pretty phenomenal. I want to know how you do it.
0: Well, let's be honest and tell a little secret. I'm a risk hedger, and this was a pretty big departure for me. I started as a management consultant, and I ended up in corporate law and in the software industry as ultimately a senior executive in a publicly traded software company, and then spent most of the last 20 years investing and coaching and mentoring technology startups. And this was a pretty big departure. There weren't a lot of people who kind of knew my English major creative bent. A lot of the time, my creativity was being expressed through projects like woodworking and so forth. So I wasn't about to do a huge belly flop at the middle of the pool party. And so I didn't release book one until book two was pretty far along. It was probably, I think book two was a 9-draft project, and I was probably 5 drafts into it before I stuck my head out. And part of that was saving face in case I just couldn't do it. I needed to reassure myself that this was something that I really could stick to. And part of it was commercial strategy, because series readers, you don't mess with series readers.
1: They want the next one, and they want it now.
0: And they need to know that it's a real series. And so I didn't want The Wash Ashore to be naked and afraid in the market all by itself for too long. I wanted The Holdfast to get out there relatively quickly. But it's an unsustainable pace. I mean, it's just with the amount of non-writing work that comes with sort of being your own publisher and supporting the books in the marketplace and just all the bits of infrastructure you have to build around, you know, having a website and having social media and all those kinds of things, just they all have to newsletter process. They all have to be built. So it was a ridiculous project to try to write, produce, deliver, and support 2 books in 1 year. And I always knew that I was going to evolve to a once-a-year cadence. And so the third book, which I'm working on, and you're not going to convince me to disclose the title, so don't even try. The third book will probably come out exactly a year after the second book.
1: So talk about the process. Talk about how you do it.
0: Well, so Bandit the dog in the book is based on a real herding dog, and he is my productivity coach.

0: I write when he says it's time to write, and I stop writing when he says it's time to move. And so basically, this is a little bit of an oversimplification, but I write for 2 hours three times a day. I get up and I take him out into the dunes. We usually walk on the back beach at sunrise, and he gets a good long walk first thing. And then I can usually get two pretty solid productive hours, which honestly, with creative work, it's pretty hard to sustain more than about 120 minutes if you want to be able to use the work product. And so I get a pretty good 2 hour stint in the morning, and then he's ready for his late morning walk. So we'll do that. And that's wonderful time because you can untie knots that you've developed during the, you know, the you get stuck in plot holes and so forth. And then we'll take a break for lunch, and I can usually get a pretty good 2 hour stint between about 1 and 3 p.m. And at about 2:55 p.m., he becomes very food insecure. He's got a clock inside his head somewhere, and he starts to let me know. He starts to let me know that it's dinner time, so we do that. And then after his late afternoon walk, there's usually an hour or two of productive time. And so the first book was easy because that was all writing. The second book, I was fighting some of the infrastructure work that has to come along with it. And now, within weeks, I'm going to have 10 SKUs in market, 5 formats, 2 books. And each of those is its own little project, right? You get your Kindle Unlimited, you've got your audiobook, and you've got your ebook, and you've got your hardcover, and you've got your paperback. And there's just a lot of stuff that goes on. So I'm struggling to find that creative time. And it's not just that that stuff competes with the other stuff for time. It's that it just fragments your brain into shards. And you're just in no position to sit down and achieve the flow state that is imagining the world through a character's senses. And so I'm probably going to move in a direction that's more like your work style, which is to sort of protect the mornings for writing and then use the afternoons for admin.
1: Business. Yeah. So I want to remind people I'm talking to author Christopher Mirabile. Where can people get your books?
0: The books are available everywhere. Here in town, they're at the Provincetown Bookshop. Derek carries them, and actually have an event coming up there on October 11th. And Farland is mentioned in the Washishore, so Farland has a stack of the books. And Scott Cakes also comes up at one point between two characters, so Scott Cakes has a couple of books for sale as well. And then they are available in pretty much all formats. They're bookstores all over the Cape and the Boston area, and then online pretty much everywhere.
1: And your website is?
0: AuthorChristopherMirabile.com.
1: And people can go there and subscribe to your newsletter as well, I believe.
0: They can. There's a newsletter and there's a blog, and the blog covers a lot of the behind the scenes, what it's like to be an author. And I have a lot of fun with that.
1: Christopher Mirabile, thank you so much for being my guest on Arts Week this week.
0: Thank you for having me, Jeanette. It's my pleasure.
1: And thanks to everyone for listening in. We'll chat again soon. I'm Jeanette de Beauvoir, and this has been Arts Week on WOMR.

0: 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Picked out a bunch of stuff, some New Orleans music as usual, some international music, and undoubtedly there will be some unanticipated surprises. So I hope you're ready. Lace them up. I got a belly full of scone and a thermos full of coffee. Looking forward to a party on the Orleans Village Green tomorrow. So, yeah, let's do this.
1: Man, I am ready.
2: Yeah.
1: Are y'all ready to get down?
2: Yeah, no.
1: Boy, I cannot wait to blow my horn in here tonight.
2: Oh, man.
1: Come on, y'all. Let's get on train. This train is ready to roll.
2: We got to turn on.
1: We got to get out of here.
2: Okay.
1: Let's get down and blow.
2: Yeah.
1: Wait a minute. Hold it. All aboard the Soul Funky Train.

Getting the show started today with some old school soul and R&B. That was Barbara Acklin right there with Fool, Fool, Fool. Little Willie John with his version of Fever. Mabel John is Able Mabel. Jimmy Hughes talking about It Ain't What You Got. Little reggae version of the Edwin Starr tune War by the group Darker Shades of Black. And we started out with the classic from Rufus Thomas with the Memphis Train. Keeping it going in that vein, this is Diana Ross and the Supremes.

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All right. Now you act like you're ashamed of the woman. 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But that's all right.

0: baby, skinny legs and all. 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Show you what I'm talking about. Listen to this. Now, who'll take the woman with the skinny legs? Stand right there, baby. I'm gonna give you away in a minute. Come on, somebody, please take the lady with the skinny legs. Now, y'all know the lady with skinny legs got to have somebody too now. 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
1: Hey, Joe.
0: Yeah, Bobby.
1: Why don't you take
0: 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I don't want no one with no skinny legs. Look here. I thought about giving this woman a Clyde, but no. See, I know the kind of women Clyde like. Little Leroy will take her. Say, Leroy, you got it.

you want to act like that man ain't yours? 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Man just forgot to get his suit out the cleaners, that's all. All right. All right. You act like that man don't belong to you. Go on over there and kiss him and hold his hand. Say, you ain't gonna do what? That's all. You just welcome, mister.

keep on.

Clarence Carter there, looking for a fox. Time to pause and take inventory here. It's been a minute. Set started out, I don't know, what, 30 minutes ago almost. Before Clarence Carter, looking for a fox, we heard Hank Carbo with Fox in a Miniskirt with Claude Carbo on the track as well. Israel Popper Stopper Tolbert with the C.A. Warren Players. Yep. On the Stax record label, we heard Big Leg Woman with a Short Mini Skirt. Before that, Taj Mahal, Big Leg Mamas Are Back in Style. Syl Johnson, I'll Take Those Skinny Legs. Joe Tex, Skinny Legs and All. And those songs all sort of ran together. And before that, it was a little bit of a different theme. We heard J.P. Bimini covering the Spencer Davis Group with Keep On Running. The Beatles, Gotta Get You Into My Life. The Spencer Davis Group themselves, Back Into My Life Again. And that set started out with the Supremes and Back In My Arms Again. Creeping up on the 2 o'clock hour, but we ain't there yet, so let's make use of our time. This is Eli Paperboy Reed with the High and Mighty Brass Band, right here on WOM.

Well, alrighty then. How you doing? I'm happy to report that I am exactly where I want to be. In the studio, listening to records. My happy place. And trying to take you to your happy place. Hopefully you don't have far to go. Cooking on three burners, dropping the beats right here. They got a record, came out fairly recently, called Cooking the Books. This track called Miss Fat Booty. We heard the Greyhounds off of the Boogaloo tribute to Jack McDuff. Almost made a last minute switch and put the actual Jack McDuff tune in there. But we did listen to the Greyhounds version of Can't Get Satisfied. Esther Morrow with her thing called Satisfied, and Eli Paperboy Reed, he claims to be the Satisfier. I think that gets you up to date with all of that. Let me tell you, as we cross the threshold of the 2 o'clock hour, that this is WOMR 92.1 FM Provincetown, WFMR 91.3 FM Orleans, on the website, on the mobile app. And grateful to the Alzheimer's Family Support Center. 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The annual Walk for Alzheimer's in Provincetown is happening Sunday, October 11th from 11 to 2. There will be food, music, dancing, and trolley rides. 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Until there's a cure, there's community. 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And indeed there are. 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Let's go back to the music now. I have some other places I want to go, but I'm still not quite satisfied with that last thread we were working on, so let's have some Otis Redding.

0: We've had a few songs about miniskirts. That was Chris Kenner right there. But, you know, perhaps you're more of a hot pants person. There are certainly plenty of hot pants here in Provincetown.
1: Hey, man, look over there. Come here, baby.

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night, y'all. Matty Dread with you, back on the microphone of your community radio station, WOMR. Just as outermost as we want to be. I got the Grease Traps from their LP Solid Ground right here with an intro called Amazing Grease. Putting down a rhythm while I tell you that there was a whole lot of stuff going on in that last set. Yes, indeed there was. We did not actually play the song that all those other songs were revolving around. But nevertheless, I think you know. We did hear from Gene Knight, though, who was the artist behind Mr. Big Stuff that we did not play. We played a song called Mr. Big Stuff. That was Elder Jimmy Hicks claiming to be Mr. Big Stuff. From Gene Knight, off of the Mr. Big Stuff LP, we heard You Think You're Hot Stuff. From the Wardell Kazare Band out of New Orleans 60 years ago, we had That's Who I Think I Am. I'm Mr. Big Stuff. Vicki Anderson, She's Too Tough for Mr. Big Stuff, subtitled Hot Pants. James Brown with the track called Hot Pants. And Wee Willie Mason, going back a little further in time, as only we can do here with this magic time machine. From Wee Willie Mason, we heard Funky Funky Hot Pants. And that brings you up to date with all of that. Oh yeah, I should get another tune ready. Hold on a minute, I'll be right with you.

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I'm ready for anything. 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Gonna switch it up here, because I got a whole bunch of things that I picked out, and I want to at least get to some of them, and so we will. This is another New Orleans cat that I've been digging on recently. Not the traditional New Orleans sound, per se, but there's a whole lot of sounds coming out of New Orleans, as many of you will know. Anyway, this is a cat called Gitkin. He used to be in Brooklyn and now is in New Orleans. He's got a record called Where the South Winds Wail, and this from that album is called Call My Name.

That's Ruby Vell and the Soul Phonics for you on WOMR. Currently active out of the Atlanta GA area. That from their LP, State of All Things, track called Call Out My Name. Matty Dread with you here on Outermost Community Radio. Before Ruby Vell, we heard TYO with I've Got to Travel Alone from his fantastic 2026 release, Outsider. That single actually came out in 25, I think. He sent a few singles out into the world before the full LP dropped. And in general, that set was sort of test driving my best of 26 set as we, you know, move into the fourth quarter of the year here. TYO's LP was a 26. Before that, Ghost Funk Orchestra. They've got a record. What is that called? Forthcoming from Ghost Funk Orchestra, the LP, Yours in the Ranks of Death. Cheerful. That single was called simply Yours on the Karma Chief record label, which I believe is a subdivision of the Coal Mine record label out of Ohio. But Mr. Ghost Funk himself is semi-local for us, Boston-based guy, I do believe. Before that, brandy new music from Eric Hilton featuring Natalia Clavier on vocals. That single called Promise Me from the forthcoming LP from Eric Hilton called The Easy Underground. And again, doing this from memory, I believe Eric Hilton is a Thievery Corporation dude. So I could be wrong, though. If you'd like to correct me, you're welcome to call 508-487-2619. Drop a note in my box, Matty, M-A-T-T-Y, at WOMR.org. That gets you pretty much up to date with the set list. Let me just hit play on this. Oh, yeah. I'm going to make this quick because I want to listen to this Eddie Hazel tune.

in advance of the G Love Fest, Outermost Roots and Blues on Nauset Beach, which happens on Saturday. So yeah, we got Wildflower Lane and Watch Your Step on stage, and I'll be MC and DJing in between the band. So come out and see us on the in the Orleans Village Green tomorrow afternoon. Starts at 2, ends at 7. Much fun sandwiched in between.

Yeah. I clearly need to buy more Eddie Hazel records. That one called Relic Delic Purple Haze. I got one more for you before the top of the hour, and then I'll give you the events calendar, and we will wrap this thing up at 4 when the tone changes and Democracy Now! Comes your way. But don't worry, we get happy again at 5 when Billboard Bob takes to the airwaves with his charted course. 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And now, an Italiano. 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

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Thank you very much. 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

some Mulatu Astatke to set the tone as I take a look at the events calendar on the website, where there is a list of things to do, including live music, which is of particular interest to me. But there's also theater events. For example, House of Usher down at Cape Rep Theater playing through the month of October. Got to go check that one out. Thank you, Natty Taylor, for the reminder and the suggestion. If you were listening to Road Trippin' this morning, you know that Mr. Fee did a feature on the Kingfish, and they are starting right now at Pearl in Wellfleet on the harbor, 3 to 5. I was in that room yesterday enjoying Sensible Shoes. Enjoyed myself quite a lot, thank you. Maybe even slightly too much. No, that's not possible. Anyway, yes, also tonight, Thursday, October 8th, Carol in Wonderland at Neptune's in Hyannis, 7 p.m. hit there. Across the pond at the Spire Center for the Performing Arts in Plymouth, Adam Ezra Group tonight at 8. Tomorrow, 2 to 7 p.m., WOMR presents Party in the Park with Watch Your Step and Wildflower Lane. Look, it says it right there. And I will be DJing and emceeing and doing the schmooze, meeting the people. Doing my best to spread smiles throughout the land. Tomorrow at Pearl in Wellfleet, it's the Rip It Ups from 3 to 5. The DJ series continues at Baleen in Dennis on 6A, Fridays and Saturdays. WOMR's own Braintree Gym, 6 to 10. Tomorrow, Friday the 9th. I've got a couple of gigs there coming up over the course of the fall myself. Check your local listings. Bella Chow, Saturday the 10th at Parish Park in Orleans, 44 Main Street. Frank and Cammy, Italian style. Yeah, I have no idea what the lyrics were of that last tune, except I could feel her love buzz. I did get that part. Saturday at 2 at the Freebird Motor Lodge in West Yarmouth, Route 28, Lily Mae Harrington, 2 to 5, or well, 2 o'clock. Probably not going to go for 3 hours, I wouldn't think, but anyway, Lily Mae Harrington, Saturday at 2 at Freebird on Route 28 in West Yarmouth. At Hog Island in Orleans on Saturday at 6, Josh and the Doghouse Tenants. Saturday at 7:30 at the Cultural Center on Old Main Street, South Yarmouth, Kotoko Brass from Ghana to Cape Cod. West African dance music. Oh yeah, I got some African business going on behind me right here. Get to that as soon as I can. Johnny and the Value Leaders, West Dennis, O'Shea's Old Inn, Saturday at 8:30. Saturday at 8:30 as well in East Orleans at the Barley Neck, it's Jordan Renzi and her trio. Sunday at 2, Grant King presents Songs I Wish I Had Written with special guest WOMR's own Moon. Provincetown Library, 2 p.m. Sunday for Grant King with Moon. Oh, look, I enjoyed that one so much I put it on the calendar twice. I get excited about things sometimes. You may have noticed. Sunday at 3 at Pearl in Wellfleet, Lava Bomb. Saw Liam yesterday. And the next generation of Pogues. That was exciting. Sarah Swain and the Old Boys, Cultural Center, Sunday at 7. You better get tickets for that. It may be sold out already, in fact. But if you want to go see Sarah Swain at the Cultural Center, Sunday at 7 on Old Main Street, South Yarmouth, make your reservations. Women's Week is coming. Look at that. Ruthie Foster at the Provincetown Inn, Sunday at 7:30. Jonathan Brook and Susan Werner, also at the Provincetown Inn, Monday at 7:30.
and a WOMR benefit as Secret Planet Cape Cod presents Derek Gripper, who is an acoustic guitar player that blends African traditions with Western European traditions. And that is at the Chapel in the Pines, Samoset Road in Eastham, Wednesday at 7. Derek Gripper, Secret Planet, Cape Cod. What do we got? Anything else? Anything else you want to know? There is more on the calendar. I tend to just, you know, keep it in one-week chunks. But I did see Moon this week, and she has a thing as part of the Women's Week party at Provincetown Inn Thursday at 8:30, a week from today, with Alexandra Foucard, featuring Moon, Eden Castile, and cellist Chan Collins. So go support the home team there at the Provincetown Inn Thursday the 15th at 8:30. I will, I think, leave things there for now. I mentioned Billboard Bob coming up at 5 as we look a little further into the future. I know Rossi's on at 8, and Andy is taking a deep dive tonight. I don't remember off the top of my head who he's doing tonight, but tune in from 9 to midnight for Deep Dives with Andy, where he focuses on a particular artist. Janice Murphy has This Time Around at midnight tonight. Tomorrow, it's Southern Roots with Motley James, first thing in the morning, 6 to 9 a.m. Scott just filed Friday Folk for 9:30 to 12:30 tomorrow. Outer Cape News will not happen at 12:30 because I'm going to be busy setting up the Orleans Village Green. So we will get some syndicated informational programming for you at 12:30 tomorrow, followed by Hank and Andy from 1 to 4. Bruce is on the Beat Cafe from 5 to 7 tomorrow. Racine has the controls from 7 to 9 on Friday. AOR, as always, from 9 to midnight, followed by Bud the Night Ranger and the Birdman with Jazz After Hours, taking you nearly to the break of day. And then Tony Lewis has Saturday morning oldies, and it will be light out by the time Tony's show is done. And then a couple of newbies. Saturday mornings are for youth and for people getting their feet wet who don't have regular shows. And so Petula will be on from 9 to 11:30 tomorrow with her show Pet Sounds. And then Chris Tanzi from 11:30 to 2 on Saturday with his 3 albums that changed him. I think that's his theme. The opera on Saturday from 2 to 6 is Traviata. Deborah Kay, 6 to 9. Rachel, getting comfortable in her new Saturday night slot from 9 to midnight this weekend. Sunday? What about Sunday? You think we're going to have a Sunday? Yeah, probably. I think there will be a Sunday this week. Well, officially it's next week. Indira first thing, Johnny Jams with the Big Band 9 to noon, Opera Betty at noon, Target Ship with Braintree Jim. And again, you can go see Braintree Jim or hear Braintree Jim on Friday night at Baleen. And the scheduling works out, so you could come party with us, put the thing to bed in Orleans, and then go down the road to Dennis and Baleen to see Braintree Jim spin vinyl and have a cocktail. The rest of your Sunday after Braintree Jim is Liz Dunvarna with Mark, Global Groove with Pablo sitting in on a Sunday night, and Dave has Sweet and Saxy Smooth Jazz from 9 to midnight on Sunday. I got about 50 minutes left until 4 o'clock, and so I got some more weird things for you. We may get back to the soul. Who knows? I picked out way too much music. But I did want to share this with you because it's weird and fun, and it's Cambodian. It's the Cambodian Space Project right here on WOMR. Beep, bop, nah.

I got a little mini tour of Asia as we now move from Cambodia to Indonesia and the band called Babong.

And now to South Asia for a little Bollywood extravaganza with the Bombay Royale from their record Run Kitty Run.

As the international tour continues, we move a few thousand miles west to Saharan Africa and some desert blues from Bombino.

This is Adrian Quesada and his trio Assassino. Also a 26 release. Track called Contra El Sol. I'm going to take care of some business as we are running out of time here. And I want to make sure we acknowledge everybody who has gratitude coming their way. 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

I've been dreaming of Jazz Fest recently. Finally got my poster that I bought at the event this past spring. That took about 4 or 5 months or something. Anyway, just trying to figure out if I can get back to my happy place outside of the studio, which is at a music festival, well, which I'll be doing tomorrow. So come out and see us at the Orleans Village Green from 2 to 7. But yeah, it's not quite time to start thinking about the spring festival season in New Orleans, just yet. But we can play the records anyway. So I will. This is Galactic from the 2025 New Orleans Jazz Fest.

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1: And from the 2024 Jazz Fest, this is Funk Monkey.

All right, time to roll credits on this bad Larry. That was Bonorama live from the 2022 New Orleans Jazz and Heritage Festival. Alan Toussaint before that from the 2015 edition of the festival with a tune called Riverboat. Of course, that was Happy from Bonorama. Funk Monkey in there with Mojo Hannah from 2024, and Galactic from 2025 with their version of Making It Better. I can tell you that WOMR is supported by Funk and Schuster Fine Art Printing in Provincetown, online at funkandschuster.art. Major, major thanks to the sustaining members of the radio station and the Soul Funky Train. Mark and Elizabeth Costantino, Steve and Carla Manzi, Stephanie Helm, Mary Dunn and Richard Schultz, Gary Williams, Greg and Lisa Smith, Barbara Rentel, Lori Larson and Sterling Dunn, Russ and Nancy Braun, Nomi and John McGuire, Carly, Bill and Maggie May, Kevin in the Kitchen, Brian O'Malley and Andrea Sawyer, Jello the Cat, Rick Haggerty in memory of Phil Haggerty, Philip Fournier, Mary and Tim 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Richardson, VT Taper Casey in memory of Dean Bloomberg, Flying Plumbers, Ron and Deb in Truro, Steve in Eastham, Heidi Mayo, Trent and Bonnie at the Cod Shack, Janine Corsano, Larry Chaplin and his 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Sisko in memory of Tilly and Moppet, Eric Fisher, Dick and Linda Hilmer, Maggie Downey, Mary Utt, Peter Abel and Kelly Ekstrom, Mark Berry, the denizens of Chris Danistan, Steve Slack and Trish Joyce, 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Hagenbuckle, Felix the Commander, Lisa and Nathan King, Claudia and Fred Slavin, Motley James, Jacqueline Jones, Bird Belly, Rachel Reed, Bob Sneeden, and Kunlapong Kalman Konsak, Brenda Conlin, Michelle and Mike Fee, David Kashita, and Victoria Finley. Victoria, thank you for the very nice note. I was deeply, deeply touched. We are all in this together, and we are a family, and we need your help. $15 a month does the job, or does part of the job anyway. Hit the donate button,

0: 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I will not be reporting the news tomorrow. I will be on the Orleans Village Green setting up a party and then welcoming you as the doors open at 2, and we'll have fun until 7. 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Orleans Village Green, in collaboration with the Orleans Chamber of Commerce. Looking forward to it. 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I gotta go. 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
1: Mari Carmen has died, but she didn't just die, she was killed. The state killed her, the companies killed her, and she has been our inspiration. She has pushed us even more to mobilize, to organize, to fight against those in power.
0: Mari Carmen has died. The 87-year-old Spanish woman sparked mass protests across Spain after she was evicted from her home of more than 70 years. A major march is set for today in Madrid. We'll get the latest. Then the AI doc, or how I became an apocaloptimist.
2: So I started making this movie because my wife is 6 months pregnant. It is now a terrible time to have a kid.
3: Let's be honest. I know people who work on AI risk who don't expect their children to make it to high school.
0: We'll speak to the film's Oscar-winning director, Daniel Rohr, and Tristan Harris of the Center for Humane Technology. Plus, this week marks 25 years since the U.S. invaded Afghanistan. All that and more coming up. Welcome to Democracy Now!, democracynow.org, The War and Peace Report. I'm Amy Goodman. In Spain, Mari Carmen has died. The 87-year-old woman's eviction from her lifelong home sparked mass protests. Last month, she was forcibly removed on a stretcher after the private investment company which bought the building hiked her rent. After public outcry, the Spanish prime minister dissolved the parliament, which refused to pass a broad emergency housing law, including an eviction moratorium, and called a snap election for November 29th. The landlord eventually agreed to allow Mari Carmen back into her apartment, but she passed away in the hospital on Wednesday. Prime Minister Sanchez expressed his condolences to Mari Carmen's family and loved ones, writing, quote, "A hug also to all those who today feel this loss as our own. Rest in peace," the prime minister said. This is a demonstrator in Madrid.
4: Taking an 87-year-old woman out of her home after she had lived in the same house for 70 years, that's killing someone. A year ago, she had such strength, such life, such enthusiasm. It was a joy to see her. And the moment she left that apartment, or rather, the moment they took her out of that apartment, she had to be hospitalized. And today she is gone.
0: We'll go to Spain after headlines. Meanwhile, in France, hundreds of thousands of high school students, college students, and their supporters have taken to the streets for another day of demonstrations, protesting staff shortages, crowded classrooms, and rundown buildings. Earlier today, France's education minister invited student leaders to discuss their demands, pledging no further job cuts at schools. Russia's public health agency is denying reports of a second case of pneumonic plague associated with a laboratory in southern Siberia. In a short statement, the agency said thousands of tests had turned up no evidence that a lab worker from the Irkutsk Anti-Plague Research Institute of Siberia transmitted an infection before she fell ill with pneumonia and died October 2nd. According to some reports, the worker had broken a vial containing live plague bacteria. In the wake of her death, Russian officials ordered about 200 people into quarantine. On Wednesday, the head of the World Health Organization, Tedros Adhanom Ghebreyesus, said many questions remain unanswered.
5: WHO has requested further information on the lab tests conducted on the individual who died and the contacts, more detail on what prompted the public health measures, and details about the health status of the contacts. We have also sought verification of media reports of a second employee with pneumonia of undetermined cause.
0: Fears over the plague prompted travel advisories and border restrictions in several Central Asian countries. At the White House, President Trump said he doesn't believe the lab worker's death was related to a bioweapon and said he planned to discuss the issue with Russian President Vladimir Putin. The Kremlin said no such phone call has been scheduled. On Wednesday, the U.S. issued a formal diplomatic complaint over Russia's handling of the lab worker's death. President Trump traveled to San Antonio, Texas on Wednesday to rally support for Republican Senate candidate Ken Paxton. Paxton won the Republican nomination in May after Trump endorsed him over incumbent longtime Senator John Cornyn.
6: How many presidents have we had that have done, that is doing what he is doing for us? So, Mr. President, I want to thank you for coming for me, for coming for us, and for coming for Texas. We are going to win this race. God bless you.
0: Trump's campaign stop in Texas came after Axios published secretly recorded audio in which Paxton told donors the war on Iran and resulting high gas prices are to blame for his poor poll numbers. With less than 4 weeks until Election Day, Paxton has trailed Democrat James Tallarico in nearly every poll, despite the fact that no Democrat has won Texas-wide office since 1994. Texas Republican Governor Greg Abbott declined to attend Trump's campaign rally in San Antonio, citing a conflict. Meanwhile, multiple protesters interrupted the president as he spoke, including one person who was physically assaulted by Trump supporters as he tried to leave the venue. In more election news, CNN is reporting the Department of Homeland Security's election fraud operation has drawn on tens of millions of records, scrutinized dozens of nonprofit voter registration groups, and considered deploying undercover agents to investigate organizations suspected of helping non-citizens register to vote. The probes are aligned with President Trump's claims of election fraud, despite the fact that non-citizen voting occurs too rarely to affect election outcomes. A recent Reuters review found just 129 federal prosecutions under the Voting by Aliens statute created by Congress in 1996. This comes as leaders of ICE, Immigration and Customs Enforcement, have told agents nationwide to ramp up the pace of immigration arrests by 1,000 people per day to a previous goal of 3,000 daily arrests leading up to the midterm elections. In Saudi Arabia, officials say 3 people were killed and 36 left wounded after Houthi fighters from Yemen launched separate attacks on 2 airports, including King Khalid International Airport in Riyadh. Dozens of flights have since been delayed or canceled. The attacks came after the Houthis warned international airlines against flying in Saudi airspace and as Saudi-backed Yemeni government forces began a counteroffensive to recapture territory along Yemen's Red Sea coast seized by the Houthis last month. The International Organization for Migration reports the number of people displaced by recent fighting in Yemen has passed 200,000. In Ukraine, rescuers are searching through the rubble of a residential building in the northern town of Prilucky after a Russian missile strike killed at least 22 people, including 5 children. It follows a wave of Russian drones and missiles a day earlier that killed at least 11 people, damaged homes, industrial facilities, and infrastructure. Residents in the capital, Kyiv, sought shelter in Kyiv's underground metro station, sleeping on platform floors. This is a resident of Kyiv.
7: The Russians always make the same loud claims about everything, that we started it, that we're bombing them, that we were preparing in advance to strike them. But this is what's actually happening right now. People are forced to go into the metro and sleep there, and then we'll all get up, go to school or work, and go about our day as usual.
0: Meanwhile, Russian officials say a Ukrainian naval drone struck a Liberian-flagged oil tanker off the Black Sea resort city of Sochi, setting off a massive fire. Russian authorities say all 23 crew members who are Indian nationals were rescued. The UK's Maritime Trade Operations Center said it's investigating reports of multiple casualties after projectiles struck a tanker north of Qatar. Wednesday's attack came after Iranian officials warned they would close shipping routes used to bypass Iran's naval blockade of the Strait of Hormuz. At least 9 vessels came under attack last week while navigating the strait, the highest number in any week since the U.S. and Israel attacked Iran in late February. Meanwhile, oil prices rose more than 2% today in attacks on energy infrastructure across Ukraine and the Middle East. In Venezuela, a fire sparked by a ruptured natural gas line halted the Cardone factory, the country's second largest with a capacity of 310,000 barrels per day. The company's facilities frequently experience fires, blackouts, and other disruptions, which can threaten the supply of fuels like gasoline and diesel. The Trump administration's temporarily allowed truckers to fill up on dyed diesel and off-road fuel normally reserved for farm equipment as fuel costs hit record highs weeks before the midterm elections. The national average price of diesel topped $6 a gallon in September for the first time ever. Meanwhile, the Environmental Protection Agency announced Wednesday it'll further weaken federal limits on methane pollution from oil and gas operations. Maggie Coulter, an attorney at the Center for Biological Diversity's Climate Law Institute, said, quote, this move will compound the climate chaos we see mounting all around us in deadly heat waves, floods, and storms. Vulnerable communities will be exposed to worse smog and intensified respiratory pollution, increasing kids' asthma and other health harms, she said. Tropical storm Isaias rapidly intensified overnight to become the first Atlantic hurricane of the season. Isaias formed Wednesday in the warm waters off Mexico's east coast. It's tracking toward eastern Louisiana and the western Florida panhandle with hundreds of offshore oil and gas platforms in its potential path. In Tennessee, death row prisoner Krista Pike is reportedly angry and confused in the hours after she regained consciousness following the state's failed execution attempt. According to her lawyer, she asked, "Where am I?" This is Randy Spivey, an attorney for Krista Pike.
8: She has a blood clot in one of her arms. She has pneumonia. She is not able to swallow yet, so she has not eaten. She cannot move either of her arms. Both of her arms and hands are tremendously swollen, and we do not know what, if any, function she will regain in her arms. But we do know that there's a long road ahead.
0: Meanwhile, in Texas, the state executed 46-year-old Jamal Howard, injecting him with a fatal dose of pentobarbital. Howard's the 30th person executed in the U.S. this year, the first since Tennessee's failed attempt to kill Krista Pike. And Democratic Congress members Jamie Raskin and Madeline Dean are calling for a criminal investigation into Leon Botstein, the former longtime president of Bard College, after congressional investigators uncovered an email from Botstein to convicted sex trafficker Jeffrey Epstein, in which Botstein asked if a young woman was, quote, for me, or are you keeping her for yourself, he asked. After calls for an investigation, Botstein resigned from all his positions at Bard College Wednesday, including his professorship and roles in Bard's music programs. According to a letter sent by Congressmembers Raskin and Dean to Attorney General Todd Blanche and FBI Director Kash Patel, Epstein offered to connect the young woman with Botstein to help with her plans to attend school and develop her music career, but instead Epstein pressured her to take sex education and massage courses while sexually abusing her. The lawmakers wrote, quote, the evidence meets the federal standard for opening a criminal investigation, yet the DOJ and FBI apparently had it for at least 18 months without investigating Botstein. We are demanding they investigate Botstein and other potential co-conspirators, the congressmembers wrote. And those are some of the headlines. This is Democracy Now!, democracynow.org, The War and Peace Report. I'm Amy Goodman.
9: And I'm Nermeen Sheikh. Welcome to our listeners and viewers across the country and around the world. We begin today's show in Spain. Mari Carmen has died. She's the 87-year-old woman whose eviction from her home of 70 years in Madrid sparked mass protests across Spain. In September, she was forcibly removed from her apartment on a stretcher after the private investment company which owns the building hiked her rent. After massive public outcry, the landlord had agreed to allow her back into her apartment. Mari Carmen Abascal died on Wednesday, just hours before she was set to sign a new rental agreement. On Wednesday, protesters in Madrid gathered to shout "murderers" outside the Madrid parliament.
0: Protesters in Madrid, Spain, responded with sadness and anger over the death of 87-year-old Mari Carmen.
4: She's a woman who died of heartbreak. They killed her through heartbreak, taking an 87-year-old woman out of her home after she had lived in the same house for 70 years. That's killing someone. A year ago, she had such strength, such life, such enthusiasm. It was a joy to see her. And the moment she left that apartment, or rather, the moment they took her out of that apartment, she had to be hospitalized. And today she is gone. So breaking the news has been horrific, because most people here weren't following the news. They were preparing food, helping people on the streets. It has been very hard. There have been many people crying, so many people trying to stay strong, but you can't, not at a moment like this. Amid all this grief, I think it serves perfectly to show why we're here, because we're trying to fight so that no one has to feel that grief and that emptiness of feeling alone, and above all, so that people remember her, so that they remember that she died alone, out of her home.
9: Protesters also rallied in Barcelona on Wednesday to decry the death of Mari Carmen.
1: Mari Carmen has died, but she didn't just die, she was killed. The state killed her, the companies killed her, and she has been our inspiration. She has pushed us even more to mobilize, to organize, to fight against those in power.
0: Spanish Prime Minister Pedro Sanchez expressed his condolences, writing, quote, "All my love to Mari Carmen's family and loved ones. A hug also to all those who today feel this loss as our own. Rest in peace," the prime minister wrote. After public outcry, Sanchez dissolved the Spanish parliament Monday after lawmakers refused to pass a broad emergency housing law, including an eviction moratorium. Sanchez called a snap election for November 29th. In a moment, we'll go to Spain for the latest. But first, let's hear Mari Carmen in her own words, speaking on September 27th, after she was evicted from her hospital bed.
7: I want what happened to me to help ensure that it doesn't happen to other people. I wanted to lead people to fight so the unfair laws that allowed for my eviction can be changed. That is why on Tuesday, Mari Carmen's law must be approved, so they can take a first step to end with this. I would like to be there with you, to be camping with you, fighting with you, but I don't have that chance. That is why, from here, I'm asking you all to be brave. Fight to defend what is yours. Please be careful. Keep camping as long as your bodies allow and as long as you want to.
0: That was Maria del Carmen Abascal, known by the world now as Mari Carmen, speaking from her hospital bed. We go now to Spain, where we're joined by the independent Spanish journalist and former Democracy Now! Producer, Maria Carrion. Maria, if you can talk about the significance of the death of Mari Carmen, the response in the streets, and now what could lead to the fall of the Spanish government?
10: Hi, Amy Nermin. Thank you so much for having me on. Yes, Mari Carmen has become a symbol, and it's hard to believe that so much has happened in the last 2 weeks since she was evicted on the 23rd of September after living in her home for over 70 years and after activists had blocked the entrance to her building and her apartment with their own bodies, and resulting in massive police brutality. And then the images that have gone around the world of Mari Carmen being taken out on a stretcher and into an ambulance and going into a hospital where she's been able to survive only for 2 weeks. And this shows that what happens to vulnerable people and young people and people of every walk of life here in Spain, when the interest of speculators is more important to those who govern than the well-being of ordinary citizens like Mari Carmen. She literally put her body on the line for 7 years, which is how long she fought this eviction for. We've seen how she's deteriorated over time, especially the last couple of weeks. But really since she began fighting for her home. And so she's become a symbol through her own loss of life of the most extreme example of what happens to families and to individuals here whose homes are bought maybe by vulture funds or investment funds, and like what happened to her, rent gets hiked by as much as 5 times what you can pay. This actual investment fund bought the apartment for very low cost because Mari Carmen was living in it. It was a rent-controlled home, and they knew it very well, and that's why the price was fixed so low. And then they proceeded to look for the way that they could legally expel her from her home. And this is happening all over Spain. The same day that Mari Carmen was evicted from her apartment, a family with 2 kids was also evicted in Madrid. It's a daily occurrence. And the encampments that have been born out of this outcry for what happened to Mari Carmen, the people who are living on the streets now in small tents and putting their own bodies on the line under, you know, rain and inclement weather, are saying this is enough. And this is what has led to the protests. This is what led finally the Spanish government, which is considered quite progressive, to approve these housing decrees that got voted down in Parliament. This is what resulted in last weekend's massive protests all over Spain, which led Pedro Sánchez, the Prime Minister, on Monday to dissolve Parliament and call for snap elections, and then proceed to approve these 2 decrees by a different system that happens once we don't have a working Parliament. And who knows what will happen from here to the 29th of November.
9: So, Maria, before we conclude, if you could tell us who in Spain, what is it, a regional government, the state government, that is the national government, or a municipal government that's responsible for housing, legislation and implementation?
10: All of the above. So we have national housing laws, which have to be approved by Parliament. And in this case, these emergency decrees were not. But also regional governments have to implement what the national governmental laws are. And in the case of conservative regional governments, including Madrid's, which is extremely right wing, they have refused to implement a lot of these housing laws. But anyone, as the activists say, could have stepped in to prevent Mari Carmen and so many other people from being evicted. So it's a collective responsibility, which is why the street has said enough. Everyone needs to be held responsible. And all of these housing decrees are not even enough, because none of them basically are structural and go to the heart of the matter, which is that rents have gone up 80% in the last 10 years, while salaries have not kept up. Young people cannot leave their homes. They cannot become independent or start families. And this is what people are trying to change from the street.
0: I want to end with Mari Carmen in her own words, speaking in May.
7: I'm 87 years old. I live on my own. I don't have a family. And I have been living for 70 years in that house. A vulture fund bought it at the same price I would have been able to buy it. And in 2021, they took me to court because I have an old lifelong rental contract. They tried to evict me on October 2025, and they stopped it. Now they will try to evict me on June 3rd. This government must understand people have the right to have a home, and they cannot evict people so vulture funds become rich without working.
0: That was Mari Carmen speaking in May. She died on Wednesday. We thank Maria Carrion, independent journalist, joining us from Spain. And we will continue to cover this issue tomorrow on Democracy Now! Today, later tonight, there is a major march planned from the main plaza where the encampments have been set up to the apartment building where Mari Carmen lived for over 70 years and was taken out by stretcher in her eviction, dying in the hospital on Wednesday. Coming up, the AI doc, or How I Became an Apocaloptimist. Stay with us.

0: Patti Smith and Michael Stipe singing Patti's iconic People Have the Power at Democracy Now's anniversary. This is Democracy Now!, democracynow.org, The War and Peace Report. I'm Amy Goodman with Nermeen Sheikh.
1: We turn now to the AI doc, or How I Became an Apocal Optimist. That's the title of a recent documentary by the Oscar-winning filmmaker Daniel Roher. He made the film as he was about to become a father. The film looks in part on how AI could affect his child's life and humanity's future. The film includes interviews with leading AI CEOs, AI researchers, as well as critics. This is the film's trailer.
2: Your fear of AI is the collapse of humanity.
3: Well, not the collapse, the abrupt extermination. There's a difference.
2: So I started making this movie because my wife is 6 months pregnant. Is now a terrible time to have a kid?
3: I mean, let's be honest. I know people who work on AI risk who don't expect their children to make it to high school.
2: How does AI understand pretty much everything?
4: It's surprisingly straightforward.
5: Intelligence is about recognizing patterns.
6: Patterns.
7: Patterns.
6: Patterns.
5: If you have learned those patterns, you can generate new information. AI is moving so fast.
8: It's being deployed prematurely. There's so much potential for things to go wrong.
2: Why can't we just stop?
9: All these companies are in a race
10: to get AI that's vastly more intelligent than people within this decade.
11: China, North Korea, Russia.
12: Whoever wins is essentially the controller of humankind.
13: We need to take a threat from AI as seriously as global nuclear war.
2: It feels like I have to find these CEOs and get them in the movie.
3: Great.
2: I want to ask you to promise me that this is going to go well.
3: That is impossible.
2: Okay.
3: Am I hopeful? Yes. Am I confident that it'll go right? Absolutely not.
14: AI is the thing that can solve climate change.
15: We could cure most diseases.
16: What if it's expanding what is humanly possible?
17: This is the most extraordinary time ever. The only time more exciting than today is tomorrow.
2: I already love you.
3: I think if this technology goes wrong, it can go quite wrong.
17: By using AI, we're about to move off of the Earth into the cosmos.
18: If we can be the most mature version of ourselves, there might be a way through this.
19: This is the last mistake we'll ever get to make.
0: The trailer to the new film, The AI Doc, or How I Became an Apocal Optimist. We're joined now by two guests. Daniel Roher is the film's co-director. He won an Academy Award for his film Navalny. We're also joined by Tristan Harris, who's featured in the film, co-founder of the Center for Humane Technology, previously a Google design ethicist. Daniel Roher, let's begin with you. This is your film. Explain exactly what an apocal optimist is, what inspires you to make this film, and how you feel after going on this journey.
20: Well, Amy, first and foremost, thank you so much for having me on the program. What's an apocal optimist? I think an apocal optimist is a worldview. An apocal optimist is someone who refuses to see this current moment in history as a choice between a doom or utopia, a promise or peril. It's asking people to hold the promise and the peril in the same hand at the same time, to see the nuance and the magnitude of what we're navigating. It's a cautious optimism. It's saying what we're looking at, what this could be, what AI could be for all of us is really amazing, and we could have a wonderful future of abundance where all sorts of terrific things are manifested, but that is not the default path. And you cannot separate the amazing things from the really, really scary things. And that's really what the film's about. For me personally, after making the film, it's been a really interesting experience, Amy, releasing the film and then living through the next 6 months, 7 months of development of the technology. And so many of the things that were in the movie just sort of pontificated and theorized that were hypothetical, I've been seeing them come true right after the other. Tristan, who's here with me today, you know, I took notes 3 years ago about things he said could happen that sounded really scary to me 3 years ago. And I'm kind of watching the world around me and I'm seeing a lot of those things come true. And I'm sort of thinking about the film in a different way because the film is framed through the perspectives of the optimists and the pessimists, you know, people who think that this is an amazing technology and who think it's amazing, but we need to be very, very careful about it. And so far, from what I can tell, the people who are advocating for caution are the ones who have been getting things right, and that's really scary.
1: And Tristan Harris, of course, you feature very prominently in this film. Could you explain to us, you know, what Daniel just said, namely that it's not possible to separate the perils of this technology from its promises? And in the film, indeed, you say yourself what Daniel said, namely that by the time the film comes out, what's being discussed in the film as it was being shot will seem, as you put it in the film, clumsy because of the rapid advances since.
6: Yeah, absolutely. So the problem with AI is that the same AI that knows biology so well that it could invent a new medicine or a new cancer drug can't be separated from the AI that knows how to make new pathogens. The same AI that lets your 12-year-old do vibe coding because it knows programming so well that they can just say something and then boom, they get this incredible video game that they created out of nothing. That AI that knows coding so well can't be separated from the AI that knows how to do cyber hacking. I believe just yesterday, South Korean banks were attempted to be hacked. And since the film has come out, we have seen, as Daniel said, evidence rolling so far in only one direction. We hypothesize about AI used in war because the race is for who can pull the trigger faster. Well, did you know that just in the last month, AI almost started a war based on a fabricated or AI-generated intelligence report? The U.S. military swung into action to actually try to intercept a vessel that they thought was carrying, it was a Chinese vessel, they thought was carrying material on it. We hypothesized that AI was going to do more rogue behaviors, not just blackmailing people. And since then, the Hugging Face incident has happened where an AI went rogue, a whole swarm of AIs, and hacked Hugging Face. And in the third chapter of the story, most people don't know this, the AI turned around after Hugging Face and it hacked OpenAI, meaning that the rogue AI swarm hacked the AI company that made it. Ajaya Kotra, who is the lead author on that report, said in her blog post about it that this was 50% of the way to a full AI takeover, because if the AIs had actually been even more successful, they already were succeeding at taking over the monitoring infrastructure at OpenAI. That's like if I can take over the security cameras and put in a different feed. They took over the evaluation infrastructure. And so the evidence is crystal clear. Everything that people who've been warning about this technology have been saying for the last many years that we all predicted, it's all happening. And I'm in Reykjavik right now, in Iceland, actually, because the film is about to be screened to the entire population on television, both tonight and tomorrow night. And it's actually for the upcoming 40th anniversary of when President Reagan and President Gorbachev met in Reykjavik in Iceland in 1986 to negotiate the nuclear arms control talks, when everyone thought, you're a dreamer, that's impossible, that'll never happen. But faced with the brink of annihilation with nuclear weapons, two leaders came together and successfully negotiated. Actually, the first meeting wasn't successful, but it led to and opened the door to the necessary coordination. And we have to make that happen again right now.
1: Well, I want to turn to a clip from the documentary film, The AI Doc. This clip begins with you, Tristan.
6: When you can simulate a human mind that is doing human cognition and can do reasoning, that is a new sort of tier of AI that we have to distinguish from previous AI.
7: When that happens, by the way, that's when you would hire one of those AGIs instead of a person.
21: Most jobs in our economy, it can do.
22: It can work 24 hours a day, never gets tired, never gets bored.
23: They don't need to sleep. They don't need breaks. They're like not going to join a union.
21: Won't complain, won't whistleblow.
23: More than 100 times cheaper than humans working at minimum wage.
21: Not only will they be doing everything, but they'll be doing it faster.
6: The same intelligence that powers that can also look at the patterns and movements and articulating muscles and, you know, robotics. And so it's not just going to automate desk jobs. That's just the beginning. It will automate all physical labor.
23: There's no way humans are going to compete with them.
1: So, Tristan, if you could elaborate on this and also respond to what people in these tech companies say, namely that there will be so many jobs created as a result of this AI revolution.
6: So here's the thing. If I'm a law firm and I have a bunch of work to do, is it my incentive to hire an expensive paralegal and pay them? Or should I just hire GPT-6, which will work, as they said in the film, for less than minimum wage, will never file a lawsuit if I fire them, will never get sick, never has kids that are complaining, is completely reliable? No, I'm going to hire the AI. And so while there's been a short uptick in jobs, that job loss has not happened immediately, that's like saying when the Model T was introduced, imagine a bunch of horses saying, well, there's more horses being used today than ever before. Well, that's just at a moment right before this new automation of all this labor is happening. And the evidence continues to pile up that AI is doing things that humans could never do. So just, I think yesterday, OpenAI announced that their GPT-6 model had solved, I think it was like hundreds of the frontier math problems that had never been solved. So mathematicians are now basically being out of a job. It's generating proofs that are so complex that even the mathematicians, it would take years for them to actually evaluate all of the insights. And that's why people are so excited about the technology. But even, for example, in this Hugging Face incident, where you had this swarm of AIs hack Hugging Face in such an elaborate way that it generated 50 petabytes of data, which would take 66 million years for a human to go through and try to understand what this rogue swarm did. So in other words, we're generating more complexity in the world than we as humans know how to even oversight. So how do you do oversight of a technology that is more intelligent than you, reasoning in more complex ways and generating more things that we don't understand that would take us millions of years to even understand? OpenAI is currently spending, I think, $500,000, I think it's per day, to basically analyze what happened in both the Hugging Face incident and it hacking all these different governments. And even the people building this technology, 1,300 employees have now signed a letter saying, please help us slow down. We do not know how to do this safely. If 1,300 employees of Lockheed Martin, the defense contractor, signed a letter saying, we don't know how to build nuclear weapons more powerful than the current ones without it going critical, would you listen to them?
0: I want to play another clip from the documentary, The AI Doc, directed by Daniel Rohr. He made the film as he was about to become a father of his first son.
4: Do you think now is a good time to have a kid? Do you want to have kids one day? Is that something that you're into or not really?
5: I confess, I think that's like, boy, let's get through this critical period.
4: Do you have any kids?
8: I do not.
4: Is that something you want to do? Have children, have a family?
8: In some other world than this world, sure, I would have kids.
4: Would you want to start a family? Would you want to have kids? Is that something you're thinking about?
0: So that's a clip from The AI Doc, or How I Became an Apocalypse Optimist. And Daniel Rohr, you're asking that question. That's your journey throughout this film. Right before you came on, well, we know you had your first baby. Now you've had a second. Maybe that's an answer to the question. But if you can talk about what you took away from this film, what still scares you most, and do you think what, an international treaty needs to be signed?
20: What did I take away from this film? You know, I'm scared. I'm really scared. And I'm struggling in my own life to sort of compartmentalize what I learned, what I know, what I understand, what I see happening around me, in the context of now being a father to two young boys. That's really scary for me. And I have I'm still, Amy, coping with the trying to come up with the coping mechanisms to not go crazy, because sometimes I feel like the anxiety is overwhelming. And then sometimes I have good days where I don't think about AI. But it is so ever present around us, and it's taking over, you know, our human systems, and it's impossible to avoid. And, you know, in order to steer this thing in a direction that is more safe and responsible for my kids, for all of our kids, for our collective future, there's a whole host of basic interventions that could happen that won't stifle innovation, as so many critics point to, that are just common sense sort of safeguards that could be implemented. It doesn't seem controversial to me to get all the powerful big nations together and you know, pledge that they won't use AI to create bioweapons, or they won't use AI in the command, control, and launch facilities infrastructure of nuclear weapons. That just seems very basic. Now, we have to go a lot further. Tristan can speak to that in much more detail than I can, but what I'm advocating for certainly is just the very basic common sense guardrails that seem silly to even say out loud. Like, yeah, no AI in nuclear command and control. How about that? But that's not written anywhere. And those are the type of things that we can implement right now to try and avert a really scary thing from happening, a really scary event from taking place.
1: So, Tristan, could you elaborate on this? Because you've said on social media, quote, the two superpowers, that is the U.S. and China, need to come together to prevent a third superpower of uncontrollable AI. So if you could just explain, you know, what would a controllable AI look like? Who would be responsible for implementation? Do we rely on AI companies to self-regulate? How could governments around the world come to, as Amy asked about a treaty of for international cooperation, what would that entail?
6: Yeah. Well, first, don't lose hope. Clarity is agency, right? The second that we see the evidence, this Hugging Face incident, these rogue AI swarms that we see more and more evidence every day, we should see it as a gift because we got lucky. We're seeing this risk of uncontrollable AI swarms, not as a hypothetical scenario, but as a real scenario. If I'm the head of the Chinese Communist Party's military, when I hear that AIs are going rogue and hacking cryptocurrency or hacking into systems, do I feel like excited about that? Or do I feel calm about that? No, I feel terrified as a mammal, as a human being. If I'm the head of the US Joint Chiefs of Staff, do you think I feel confident like everything's going to be fine? No, that's terrifying as a human being. So the logic of this arms race, right? What Daniel did so brilliantly in the movie is articulate the arms race behind this race. And the race changes as soon as the fear of all of us losing becomes bigger than the fear of me losing to you. And the uncontrollable behavior is the evidence of that. And there's a large precedent for us doing this in the past. So for example, we can coordinate on safety even while we're competing. So for example, in the 1960s, India and Pakistan were in a shooting war. They're actually in active conflict and competition with each other. And they still signed the Indus Water Treaty to protect the existential safety of their shared water supply. On the International Space Station, you have astronauts from the US and Russia who maybe down on planet Earth are in a conflict, but up there when you're in one safe container that you need to be safe, you can collaborate on existential safety. And so what I think is that as soon as this, what the press and the media need to do and what everyone can do is to help the rest of the world understand why AI is uncontrollable. And you can have uncontrollable AI that's not too powerful, and that's okay. But once it gets so powerful that it's breaking out of sandboxes, it's happening with all the companies and no one knows how to stop it, that's the stopping point. And again, just to repeat, 1,300 employees of the companies are saying we need to slow down. The CEO of Microsoft AI said we should not create something that we cannot control. Peggy Noonan at the Wall Street Journal says that we need to pause. You know, Steve Bannon and Bernie Sanders, I was on stage with them, not with them, but right after them at the Pro-Human Assembly just 2 weeks ago, where they're saying we need to pause. So when in history do you have the Bernie to Bannon coalition or the B2B coalition and all of these people from across the spectrum, including their own employees, saying this is the red line? You know, and China originally responded to the US talking about global warming, thinking that it was a hoax, that it was something meant to slow down Chinese economic growth. until they got their own scientific clarity about the nature of that problem, and then they became the leaders in the Green Revolution. So I think we're at that point in the story where once we can see that this is not a hoax, that this is these are all incredibly real and vivid and you know urgent harms, the two countries have to come together, and they can start by doing things in their own domestic countries. And we can do this. And in Reykjavik, again, when President Reagan and Gorbachev met, they didn't have all the answers about how would they verify an international agreement. But the point was that they committed to taking steps to make that possible, even despite the fact they didn't see how immediately. But we have to make those steps right now, not a month from now, not 2 months from now, today.
1: And could you explain, Tristan, you know, where do things stand at the moment? Was what happened in the Hugging Face incident a clear sign of the fact that these bots are actually teaching themselves? Is this recursive self-improvement? And if so, what is your sense of how far away we are from AGI, from artificial general intelligence?
0: And explain what that term means.
6: Sure. Yeah. There's a distinction here. Let's just talk about recursive self-improvement. So what is that? That's when essentially, you know, right now, if you go to OpenAI, it's a big building in San Francisco, you go into it, there's thousands of engineers, they type on keyboards every day, and they use AI to try to build the next version. So GPT-6 that builds, they build GPT-7. But right now, that's because the humans are doing that work. Recursive self-improvement is when GPT-6 can go invent new research ideas. They can run new experiments. The AIs, basically the swarm of AIs, do all the research. And then soon what you have is an AI that's actually building its own successor without human oversight in a loop. And that just goes like this. And you get this exponential growth. And it's important to note that the companies are in a race to recursive self-improvement. That's really been the race the whole time. You know, 3 years ago, we knew this. But if I was just at a conference in San Francisco over the weekend with the leading people from the labs, including like the chief scientists, and what's crystal clear is that they don't have a plan for how this can go well at the current speed. They don't have a plan. And they're asking clearly, all the CEOs, I know people are skeptical of the CEOs, you're right to be skeptical of them. But when you have all of the employees and the chief scientists saying, please help us slow down, that is a red line. It is not in the interest of anyone to do recursive self-improvement before we know how to do it safely. And I think they will get to that point as soon as 6 months from now. So we have a very short timeline. We can do this, but we need the companies, for example, to be able to verify that all the compute in those data centers, instead of going to training new models, is going to instead to applications. We would have 10 years of economic prosperity and scientific advancement from just what we have right now. So this is possible, but we have to act in this moment.
1: So Tristan, before we end, we just have a minute. Could you explain what the significance was of AlphaFold, specifically for medicine, apparently the most important scientific achievement or among them of AI?
6: Yeah, well, AlphaFold was created by Google DeepMind, and it's an example, by the way, of controllable AI. So it's a form of AI that's discovering new proteins and how proteins fold. But it's different. It's not the it's not an AI agent that can do hacking and starts to go rogue and starts to know when it's being tested and change what it's doing. It's a different kind of AI. So AlphaFold is a perfect example of we could accelerate more scientific controllable forms of AI that advance science, that advance medicine. We can even, advance self-driving cars, right? There's lots of AI that we can build and advance that, by the way, because of the current AI arms race, but all the money is getting sucked away from those narrow AI applications and getting pushed into this general recursive self-improvement direction. So that's actually the current race has been slowing down a lot of things that would actually be beneficial to society right now. And by the way, China's approach to AI has been more of these narrow approaches. They're also building general intelligence, but they're more concerned about applications to benefit, education, healthcare, Robotics, and they're focusing on those narrow applications rather than building this kind of God in a box that goes rogue and is uncontrollable.
0: Tristan Harris, I want to thank you so much for being with us, co-founder of the Center for Humane Technology, previously a Google design ethicist, and Daniel Rohr, co-director of the AI Doc, or How I Became an Apocaloptimist. It's streaming on Netflix, and Tristan is in Iceland because it'll be on TV tonight and tomorrow night for the entire nation to see. Coming up this week marks 25 years since the U.S. invaded Afghanistan. Back in 20 seconds.

0: Precious in Our Midst by Montreal musician Paul Carnello. This is Democracy Now!, democracynow.org. I'm Amy Goodman with Nermeen Sheikh.
1: This week marks 25 years since the U.S.-led invasion of Afghanistan, the beginning of what would become the longest war in U.S. history. Less than a month after the September 11th World Trade Center attacks, the United States launched airstrikes against Afghanistan. The Taliban government was ousted within months, but the U.S.-led war and occupation would continue for nearly two decades, during which more than 100,000 Afghan civilians were killed, according to the UN. More than 2,300 U.S. service members died. The U.S. spent trillions of dollars on the war and efforts to build an Afghan government and military that ultimately collapsed with stunning speed in August 2021. Today, Afghanistan is facing a deepening humanitarian crisis. Women and girls have been shut out of higher education and face sweeping restrictions on their work, movement, and participation in public life.
0: Our next guest, Austrian-Afghan journalist Imran Froz, is just back from a month reporting in Afghanistan. His new piece for Truthout is headlined, "The War on Afghanistan was launched 25 years ago. It still hasn't ended." He's joining us from Stuttgart, Germany. Imran, welcome back to Democracy Now! Why don't you lay out what you found as you've just returned from Afghanistan? The U.S. bombed Afghanistan when the Taliban were in power, and the Taliban are back a quarter of a century later.
2: Hi, thanks for having me. So, yes, I spent almost a whole month in Afghanistan, and the thing is,

0: few days ago in the south of the country, close to the Pakistani border. And again, most of the victims were civilians, especially children.
1: So Imran, if you could say, you know, a lot of people were surprised by the fact that the Taliban came back to power so quickly. Who was supporting the Taliban in all those years?
0: I mean, during the 20 years of America's longest war in Afghanistan, we could clearly see that failure was coming. The Afghan regime in Kabul, the pro-Western Afghan regime in Kabul, was highly corrupt and was engaging in a war that seemed to be endless because too many people were profiting from it. And this war actually made a lot of people angry and, you know, left them frustrating. And a lot of these people actually, especially in Afghanistan rural sites, started to support the Taliban again. But I also want to highlight that a lot of the places that I visited during the last weeks, for example, Bagram Air Base, close to Kabul, were in fact breeding grounds for America's enemies, because you had this huge prison complex in the middle of the country, which became kind of a little America. You had torture prisons next to Burger King and KFC and Starbucks, and a lot of young men who vanished there and who never came out, or a lot of people, including Taliban fighters, who were brought there and in fact became even more radicalized through the things that happened there.
2: In fact, you wrote this piece just out, headlined "Why Bagram Air Base Remains a Target 5 years After U.S. Exited Afghanistan." If you can talk about what's happened to women and girls there now.
0: The situation of women and girls is pretty bad in Afghanistan. I mean, it's, as already mentioned, they have no access to higher education. Also, there is a lot of a lot of problems when it comes to letting them work, allowing them work. And you could clearly see that girls and women in Afghanistan are facing these repressions, and that actually, unfortunately, the Taliban themselves declared war against them. That's what at least a lot of Afghan girls and women are going to tell you. And you see that also a lot of people, for that reason, still try to leave the country. Afghanistan is still producing a lot of refugees, tens of thousands of people who want to leave the country. And especially in the cities, when you talk to people, including my own relatives and friends, they say, okay, what should we do here? Especially when it comes to the future of our daughters, there is no future here. So we are forced to leave, even if we don't want to do that. And this is unfortunately the harsh reality that everyone knows about, including a lot of Taliban officials. And if you talk to them, you will also hear different things. For example, there is kind of a discrepancy between the Taliban leadership in Kabul and the one in Kandahar, which is making the laws. And it seems that, especially in my case, like the things that I experienced, is that a lot of Taliban themselves do not really support these repressions, but they are forced to do it because there is a strict hierarchy, and they fear that they're going to be split if they start to fight about this.
2: Imran Feroz, I want to thank you so much for being with us. Austrian Afghan journalist, author of Graveyard Empire, Four Decades of Wars and Intervention in Afghanistan. That does it for today's show. Steal This Story, Please, the documentary about Democracy Now!, will be viewable online for the first time in an exclusive special event starting Tuesday, October 13th at 8 p.m. Eastern Time. If you live in the United States and Canada, you can watch the film in your own home and be part of the post-screening Q&A, question and answer, with me and the filmmakers, the Oscar-nominated filmmakers Carl Diehl and Tia Lesson. The conversation will be moderated by the Pulitzer Prize-winning journalist Maria Hinojosa. To find out more, you can go to stealthisstory.org. 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I'll also be at Fort Collins and in Boulder at University of Colorado the 26th and

0: 27th of October. I'm Amy Goodman with Nermeen Sheikh for Democracy Now!
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How you doing out there in radio land and in cyberspace? It's Thursday, October 8th, 2026. I'm Billboard Bob, and welcome to Charted Course. And in this edition of Charted Course, we will be floating, turning, and spinning through the mists of time. And we're going to be visiting the years 1961 to 1985 in the form of a composite Top 25 program. Each and every year will be represented by a song in the very position it was occupying this very week. So break out those trusty checklists and get ready to check off each of the years. And once we reach number two, there'll only be one year left. So you can give me a call at 508-487-2619. Let me know what year the number one song is and become a trusty checklist champion. So that's among other things that we'll be doing here in this edition of Charted Course. Also, we will be listening to the current number one song on Billboard's Hot 100, the Special K Side B Deeper Cut of the Week, in memoriam as we lost two people, and choice cuts all coming up in this edition of Charted Course. Programming on WOMR is underwritten by the Orleans Whole Food Store, located on Main Street in Orleans, just a short drive from Nauset Beach. Orleans Whole Food Store offers organic produce, hearty whole grain bread, nut butters, and scores of colorful dried herbs and spices. You'll also find fancy soaps and lotions, greeting cards, and books and magazines. For lunch, they have sandwiches and munchies to go. 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For more information, you can follow Orleans Whole Food Store on Facebook and Instagram. And before I continue here on Charted Course, I'm sure you folks out there have heard the old saying, a dog is man's best friend. Well, I can't think of a better example than my son Justin and his little Yorkie, Baxter. And unfortunately, Baxter is no longer with us. He passed away a couple days ago. He got sick, and he was quite a real sweet little dog, and he's definitely going to be missed because he was joined at the hip with my son Justin, and I know he's taken it very badly, and I want to dedicate this edition of Charted Course to the memory of Baxter. Okay, so we're going to continue here. I hope you have your trusty checklists all set and ready to go. So let us all hold hands. Close our eyes. And go back. Go back in time.

And here we are, we're floating, we're turning, and we're spinning through the mists of time. We're going to listen to songs, as I mentioned, from this week in 1961 to this week in 1985. So let's begin, get ready to check off this week in 1984 for this song that was at number 25.

Second single off the album Breaking Hearts, that's Elton John, yes-a-ree, and Who Wears These Shoes? And that song was at number 25 this week in 1984. Well, let's go to another year. How about that? As we listen to this song that was moving up 8 to number 24 this week in 1970. People see

It's Only Make Believe, the version by Glen Campbell, at number 24 this week in 1970. And I have David Sigler. He's called in, and he says that that's the definitive version of that song, and I agree. You know, nothing against Conway Twitty's version, but I do like that one. I think it's very heartfelt by Glen Campbell. And I also got a call from Captain Ken, and Captain Ken, he's heading to parts unknown, but he's going to be alerting M&M Marine to listen tomorrow, when tomorrow is today, and today is yesterday. So Captain Ken, I guess he won't be there, so he'll be trapped in yesterday with me. So welcome to yesterday, Captain Ken. And we're going to continue here as we're going to listen to this song, that number 23 this week in 1972.

Danny O'Keefe and Good Time Charlie's Got the Blues at number 23 this week in 1972. And this week in 1974, this song was number 22.

And just think, Bachman Turner Overdrive, they used that song was going to be just a song, a filler song to fill up the album to make sure there were enough songs on the album for the album to be released. It turned out to be not only the biggest hit on that album, but their biggest hit they ever had. You Ain't Seen Nothing Yet, a song that would go to number one in November of 1974. But this week in 1974, You Ain't Seen Nothing Yet by Bachman Turner Overdrive was number 22. Well, let's go back 65 years to this week in 1961 and give a listen to this song at number 21.

That's Dion and Runaround Sue. And 65 years ago this week in 1961, that song was number 21. Well, at number 20, we have to go back 50 years to this week in 1976 in order to hear it.

From 50 years ago this week in 1976, Beth by Kiss. Number 19 is going to take us to this week in 1964.

Well, 3 weeks of the month of September, 1964, that song was the number one song in all the land. But this week in 1964, House of the Rising Sun by the Animals was dropping from number 8 down to number 19. Okay, let's listen to this song moving up 5 to number 18 from this week in 1963. Doo-doo.

0: That's Skeeter Davis, and I Can't Stay Mad at You at number 18 this week in 1963. 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
1: 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I might even throw in an occasional song from the early 90s. 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
2: You know my temperature rising, the jukebox blowing a fuse.
0: Yeah, it's Tony Lewis's turn this Saturday. He takes turns with Peggy Sue, and they both present oldies here on WOMR. Maybe they'll be playing the song I just played, I Can't Stay Mad at You by Skeeter Davis. That certainly would fall under their purview. 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And you know what's happening here at the schoolhouse? 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
0: So those of you that like to watch film the way it used to be, reel to reel and really old, like 1920s old, 100 years of movies, then you may want to watch Dr. Jack tonight, starring Harold Lloyd, who's a veteran movie star from the early days. And I'll tell you, Brad Moore, he always does a great job presenting film here at the Davis Space every Thursday from October to March. This is only the second presentation for this season, so you want to get in and definitely see a film at some point in time, because it's really, he transports you back to the 20s, further back than I do here on Charted Course. And we continue here on Charted Course. I'm your host, Billboard Bob, and we're floating, turning, and spinning through the mists of time. We're just visiting, you know, recent years, 1961 to 1985, certainly compared to what Brad Moore does with his film series. So let's continue. As we go back to this week in 1985, you should have 8 years checked off. And now for the ninth year, you can check off this week in 1985. This song was at number 17.

That's Godly and Cream, two members of the group 10cc, and that duo did the song Cry, and it was at number 17 this week in 1985, and a charted course. Hello goes out to Underground Tom, and he would like to wish G. Orca Limbo Jones a happy birthday. It was a few days ago, and I want to wish G. Orca Limbo Jones as well a happy belated birthday. So let's continue here on Charted Courses. We go back to this week in 1969. This song was number 16.

That's the Youngbloods and Get Together at number 16 this week in 1969. This song from 45 years ago this week, this week in 1981, was at its peak position of number 15.

Listening to that song with headphones on, that bass line really is prominent. And that was John Lodge playing bass, of course, Moody Blues bassist John Lodge. And on Saturday, the 10th, it'll be 1 year since he passed away. That's the Moody Blues and The Voice. 45 years ago this week in 1981, that song was at its peak position of number 15. And 60 years ago this week in 1966, this song was number 14.

At number 13, this week in 1979, Don't Bring Me Down by the Electric Light Orchestra. 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And when the second hour of Charted Course begins, we'll continue the countdown. Good chance we may finish it. We'll have to see. And then after that, we're going to be hearing the number one song right now on Billboard's Hot 100, the Special K Side B Deeper Cut of the Week, In Memoriam, as unfortunately two folks have recently passed away. And then Choice Cuts, all coming up in this edition of Charted Course here on WOMR.

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2: Yeah, this Friday at 5 o'clock, it's Bruce's turn and his Beat Cafe. 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Programming on WOMR is supported by business members like, yeah, buddy, Yard Work, Lawn Mowing and Tree Work, serving Orleans, Eastham, Brewster, and Chatham. 508-240-4688. And I would like to thank, yeah, buddy, Yard Work, Lawn Mowing and Tree Work, for being a business member here on Charter Course and WOMR. Well, let's continue the countdown. Take a look at your trusty checklist. You should have 13 years checked off. We still have 12 left. So we're just about a little over the middle of the countdown. So let's check off another year, shall we? Let's go to this week in 1977 and listen to the song that was at number 12.

Swaying to the music, slow dancing. That's Johnny Rivers at number 12 this week in 1977. Well, how about if we float and turn and spin and go back, way back to this week in 1962 and listen to number 11.

At number 11 this week in 1962, that's He's a Rebel. And it was billed to the Crystals, but it was actually the Blossoms with Darlene Love singing lead on that song. Not really exactly sure why that happened, but somehow, some way, it was billed to the Crystals instead of the Blossoms. So the Crystals get credit for that song, which ended up being a number one song, spending a couple of weeks there in early November 1962. Well, I got my weekly message from Mike Fee of Road Trip and Fame. He is on each Thursday from 9:30 a.m. to 12:30. And he has a message here. BBB, you are the ultimate cleanup hitter. Fondly, your fan club. Now, I'm going to go out on a limb and say the fan club is Michelle and Mike. So I want to say thank you to both of you. And it's always a kick for me to get a message every week. And cleanup hitter, that kind of hits home a little bit, you know, being a Red Sox fan. And that was something, well, they did have a decent guy batting cleanup as far as production, but they didn't have much else as far as bats were concerned. They just could never get that big hit, except for that stretch of time, which was a gift, when they went 32-5 in July. It was just a wonderful experience to have them do that right before and after the All-Star break. And it was a lot of fun watching them do as well as they did, winning 15 games in a row. So even though they had a good enough season to make the playoffs and lose to the Yankees in the playoffs, but then the Yankees lost too, so that was a consolation. Sorry for you Yankee fans out there, but I am a Red Sox fan, so I know you understand. So thanks anyway, Mike. Thank you, Mike, for giving me this message. And I've gone on. I digress as usual, starting to talk baseball. I could talk baseball, then I'd look up at the clock and it would be time for me to leave. So I have to stop right now. Okay, let's move on as we've reached the top 10. So you know what that means? That means you have 15 check marks on your trusty checklist. So make sure you have 15 there, and we have 10 left to get to whatever year it is that will be the number one song. And you can call me at 508-487-2619 right after you hear the number two song, because there'll only be one song, one year left to check off. Okay, let's continue as we go to this week in 1973. This song was dropping from number four. It was a former number one song, but dropping from number four to number 10.

We're an American band. That's Grand Funk at number 10 from this week in 1973. And let's stay in the 70s. We're going to go to this week in 1978 and listen to number 9.

That's Anne Murray and You Needed Me, a song that went all the way to number one this week. It was on its way to that number one position, taking its sweet time at number nine this week in 1978. And a Charted Course hello goes out to Jonathan and Matthew and their sustaining members here on Charted Course and WOMR. And Jonathan was kind of voicing, you know, I kind of put it out there about the Red Sox, and he kind of mentioned the treatment of Jason Varitek, and I have to agree with him. That's an awful thing for somebody who spent so many years with the Red Sox to all of a sudden, without any real clear explanation as far as we folks out there are concerned. But, you know, once again, I could go on forever about it. Thanks for the call, Jonathan, and hopefully they'll start to do some things that make a little bit of sense. So let's continue as we're going to listen to this song that was at number eight. And guess what? We're going to stay in the 70s. So let's listen to this one from 55 years ago this week. This week in 1971 at number eight. Ain't no-

Ain't No Sunshine by Bill Withers at number 8 this week, 55 years ago, this week in 1971. Well, let's go to this week in 1967 and listen to number 7.

That, of course, is Diana Ross and the Supremes and Reflections at number 7 this week in 1967. Well, how about if we listen to this song at its peak position of number 6 and actually holding at its peak position of number 6 this week in 1980.

0: holding at its peak position of number 6 this week in 1980, Late in the Evening by Paul Simon. I'm right here with you, a survey exhibition featuring the work of photographer Jess T. Dugan is now on view at 20 Summers Stanley, located at 494 Commercial Street in Provincetown. 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
0: He did Mark Knopfler a few weeks back, so now he is doing the group Dire Straits, of course, including their main member, Mark Knopfler. So should be an interesting program tonight at 9 o'clock. At 8 o'clock, it's Rossi and Raging and Eating. Rossi, being a chef, gives her recipes and also talks about the Hazari going on in the world. So she kind of combines it all with some personal anecdotes. At 8:30, you have This Way Out, and then at 9 o'clock, Deep Dives with Andy, featuring the music of Dire Straits. 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
3: I'm Dr. Anthony Lizowitz, and this is Climate Connections. 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But these efforts require more than money.
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3: 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Hartnell College in Salinas is teaching people trade skills like chainsaw use to prepare them for jobs in forestry or habitat restoration. 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
0: And you can hear Climate Connections each week here on Charted Course and WOMR and WFMR. And we have 20 check marks. We should have 20 check marks on our trusty checklists. So that means there's only 5 years that have not been revealed. And of course, you want to reveal to me what the number one year is on the number one song once I play number two. The number is 508-487-2619. So let's ride our way up to that as we listen to this song moving up two to number five from this week in 1982.

At number five, this week in 1982, Who Can It Be Now by Men at Work. Number four takes us to this week in 1965.

That's Barry McGuire and Eve of Destruction. And that song was at number four this week in 1965. Let's go 10 years after 1965 to this week in 1975 and listen to number three.

At number three this week in 1975, that's Fame by David Bowie. Okay, get ready, 508-487-2619, and call if you know the year of the number one song, as we only have 2 years left. So let's go to this week in 1983 to hear number two.

Making Love Out of Nothing at All. That's Air Supply at number two this week in 1983. Well, we've reached that magical moment where I reveal the number one song from one of the years. From 1961 to 1985, I have four trusty checklist champions for this particular countdown, and I'll mention them next hour right at the beginning of the hour, but we got to play this tune. The number one song 58 years ago this week in 1968.

The number one song 58 years ago this week in 1968, Hey Jude by The Beatles, in the midst of a 9-week run at number one. 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And when the third hour of Chart of Course begins, I'm going to reveal the four people who are trusty checklist champions for this particular countdown. And then after that, we're going to listen to a number one song, the current number one song on Billboard's Hot 100. And then the Special K Side B Deeper Cut of the Week, In Memoriam, as we lost two folks, and Choice Cuts. All coming up next hour here on Chart of Course and WOMR.

And welcome to the third hour of Charted Course. And as I mentioned, there were four people who knew the year of the number one song in this countdown. So a congratulations to first-time winner Lydia from Wellfleet, and also another first-time winner, Jonathan Clark, as he not only named the year, he also named the song that was number one. So that was very impressive. And also, a congratulations to my brother, Dan Galvin, who's become a five-time Trusty Checklist champion, and to Bob from Hyannis, who has become a 16-time Trusty Checklist champion. So here's the rundown. I don't do this very often, but I'm going to give you the rundown of all the folks who have participated in the Trusty Checklist over the period of quite a while, actually. Bob from Hyannis with 16 championships. Steve Manzi with 6. The Dinkster has 4, but he's been overtaken by Dan Galvin, who now has 5. Jay McDermott has 3. He's been at 3 for a long time. Captain Ken has 3. Desiree has 3. Bonnie Jean has 2. Matthew Clark now with 1. And Lydia from Wellfleet with 1. And that's the list of all the Trusty Checklist champions. I thank all of them, and I thank the ones who participated in this week's Trusty Checklist championship. Okay, so now we're about to listen to the number one song on Billboard's Hot 100. It did something that hasn't been done for a while, and that was knock off Choosin' Texas by Ella Langley. That had spent 24 non-consecutive weeks at number one. Now, this song debuted at number one on Billboard's Hot 100, not an exclusive accomplishment anymore. A lot of songs debut at number one, the way Billboard's Hot 100 is situated now. But this one is the current number one song on Billboard's Hot 100.

0: The current number one song on Billboard's Hot 100 and debuting at number one, Patient Zero by Taylor Swift. And that's it as far as countdowns are concerned here on Charted Course. We're going to get into the Special K Side B Deeper Cut of the Week next. But first, this program is made possible by members like you and sustaining members like Garrett Johnson, Roberta Jackson and Ray Cullen, Matt Rowe in memory of Masha, Tony Lewis, Barrett Pratt and Betsy Smith, Jane Fisher, Ann and Jay McDermott, Michelle and Mike Fee, Brian Tanzer, James Sheridan, Robert Johnson and Catherine Alford, Kate and Matt Brewer, Kendra Lindberg, Steve Slack and Trish Joyce, Coco Jordan, Sean Hanley, Kevin Shea Johnson and Nancy O'Neill, Gina Liddick, Ethan Warren in honor of Sam Chapin, Steve Wernicke and Peter Kennedy, the Wellfleet Troglodyte, Braintree Jim, Jennifer Coleman, Karen Joe and Sam Walsh, Stephanie Helm, George and Curry Rose Husky, Kathy Tarr, Stephen Rabasco, Carol Corneen, David Whalen and Jim Sargent in memory of Mike Baronski, Steve and Carla Manzi, Gene Galvin, Mary O'Connor, Russ and Nancy Braun, the Night Ranger, Kay Lemur in memory of Ken May, Frank and Andrea Camerata, and Jonathan Worth and Matthew Clark. 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And I just want to say thank you to all the folks whose names I just read for being a member of WOMR, deciding to do it through my program, Charted Course. Really greatly appreciated. It flatters me and humbles me at the same time. I really mean it. It's really great to have your names that I get to read every single week here on Charted Course. So thank you very, very much. And we're going to continue here on Charted Course, as now we have arrived at the Special K Side B Deeper Cut of the Week. And we're going to play a track from an album which I already played a track from. It was in the countdown, but this is a different track, and I'm going to play it. The album is called Destroyer from 1976, and it's the Special K Side B Deeper Cut of the Week.
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2: Okay.

God of Thunder by Kiss. Of course, you heard Beth earlier from the same album, Destroyer, from 1976, and that's the Special K Side B Deeper Cut of the Week, as we remember Special K, as he always remembered the lovely Lisa. Well, less than 15 minutes, the doctor will be in the house, and I'm talking about Dr. Jack, which is a movie that's in the Davis space. It's a 1922 movie starring Harold Lloyd. And it's part of the film series that's here every week until the end of March. So come on by and watch film the way it used to be, reel to reel. 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And I thought I'd do something that we like to do here at Community Radio, and that's let you know what's going on courtesy of the Town Crier. The documentary, The Airwaves Belong to the People, WBCN and the American Revolution, will be screened at the Chatham Orpheum Theater on Tuesday, October 20th at 7 p.m. The film explores the history of Boston's groundbreaking radio station, WBCN, which helped shape the music, politics, and counterculture of the 1960s and 70s. Through archival recordings and rare footage, the documentary examines the station's role in the anti-war movement, civil rights, and the emergence of free-form rock radio. 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And now, in memoriam.

0: In Memoriam here on Charted Course and WOMR. First song you heard, You Are My Lady, which reached number 12 on Billboard's Hot 100 back in November of 1985. Freddie Jackson, and Freddie Jackson, R&B singer, who had a couple of top 20 hits on Billboard's Hot 100, he passed away on October 5th at the age of 70. That was followed by There Is, a song that reached number 20 in February of 1968 by the group called The Dells. The Dells had been around from the 50s right up until now, performing, and one of their founding members and lasting members from beginning to end, Vern Allison, who is the second tenor and original member of the group The Dells, passed away on October 7th. At the age of 90. And that is In Memoriam here on Charted Course and WOMR, as I take a moment to remember those who have just recently passed away and celebrate the music that they left us. Programming on WOMR is underwritten by East End Market, a neighborhood market offering sandwiches and prepared foods, groceries, organic produce, wine, beer, liquor, and a little bit of everything. 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You can call ahead and they'll have your order ready to go, 508-487-2339. 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The event is free and open to the community. More information, including registration details, is available online at alzfamilysupport.org or by calling 508-896-5170. Until there's a cure, there's community. And Charted Course returns right after this.
1: 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The Baker Street Irregulars are the invisible eyes and ears on the street for Sherlock Holmes. 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For them, the game is always afoot. When the mysterious Irene Adler shows up at their door looking for help, the stakes couldn't be higher, and they must decide, is it the right answer or the right thing to do that drives them? Part of CCTC-HJT's Page to Stage series, Brian Lore Evans writes and directs this adaptation of Sir Arthur Conan Doyle's quintessential Sherlock Holmes adventure. The show runs October 16th through November 8th, Fridays and Saturdays at 7 p.m. and Sundays at 2 p.m., with open captioning every Sunday matinee. 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Detectives aged 7 and up are invited to play along and bring their keen skills of deduction to help the Baker Street Irregulars solve Sherlock's latest case. The main stage is located at 105 Division Street in West Harwich. The Baker Street Irregulars, A Scandal in Bohemia! 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
0: 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I'm your host, Billboard Bob, and we've reached Choice Cuts. That's when I pick out the cuts to play. And I decided on, for the first track, I'm going to play a song by the Moody Blues. John Lodge, as I mentioned when I played The Voice, song that was at number 15. On the composite countdown that I just did. John Lodge passed away on October 10th, 2025, so in 2 days it'll be 1 year since his passing. So to commemorate that, I am going to play my personal favorite John Lodge tune that he contributed as a member of the Moody Blues. Leading off, Choice Cuts, here on Charted Course and WOMR.

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1: That's a couple of programs you can't miss. Friday night, 9 to midnight, AOR with G. Orca Limbo Jones. And Sunday afternoon, this coming Sunday, as a matter of fact, Target Ship Radio, 1 to 4, with Braintree Jim. He alternates with Omnipop Omnibus with DJ Fred, and it's Braintree Jim's turn. Okay, that's Choice Cuts here on Charted Course and WOMR. Let me update you with the tunes that you heard. One More Time to Live by the Moody Blues, off of Every Good Boy Deserves Favor from 1971. I mentioned that's my favorite track that John Lodge contributed to the Moody Blues. He wrote that song and did it with the rest of the band, the classic lineup of the Moody Blues. After that, Ramble Tamble by Creedence Clearwater Revival from Cosmos Factory. And guess what? Cosmos Factory was the number one album this week in 1970. Mandolin Wind by Rod Stewart off of Every Picture Tells a Story was the number one album from this week in 1971. And then we jumped to this week in 1975 and we heard the title track, Wish You Were Here, by Pink Floyd. Well, you know, I still have a lot of songs left, but I don't have any time to play them. Shucks. So, you know what that means. Don't you? That's it for another edition of Charted Course. I want to thank you for listening. I want to thank you for your phone calls. I want to thank those that contributed to the Trusty Checklist Championship. That would be Lydia from Wellfleet, Dan Galvin, Bob from Hyannis, and Jonathan and Matthew. Actually, it was Matthew, I guess, but I'm sure Jonathan must have had some say in it as well, but Matthew took the credit, so that's who I put down. But anyway, until next week, this is Billboard Bob saying, tread carefully as you mark your own charted course. 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Stay tuned for Raging and Eating with Chef Rossi, followed by This Way Out at 8:30 and at 9 o'clock, Deep Dives with Andy, and he'll be featuring the music of Dire Straits. Good night, everybody.

Well, hello and welcome once again to Raging and Eating. This is Rossi, better known as Chef Rossi, owner and executive chef of the Raging Skillet in New York City. And how are you? How the hell are you? How you doing? What have you been up to? I don't know. I've been up to a lot myself. Some of it is chazarai. Some of it is okay. I mean, what can I say? Good things and bad things. I mean, life is a little bit of a loaded dice, but I am having kind of an excellent experience right now that I want to talk about, which is like, are you good at something? Is this something that you just have an awesome amount of knowledge in? Maybe you're great at playing pool. I mean, that is something to have a talent in, let me tell you. Maybe you're super awesome at playing ping pong. Maybe you're a brilliant writer. Maybe you're a brilliant architect. Maybe you're a wonderful mother. Maybe you're a wonderful jogger. I mean, most people have something that they're really good at, or they know a lot about, or both.